0: respected spiritual leader, His Holiness S.B. Keshava Swami. They examined possible collaboration between organizations, youth groups, and schools to integrate programs that promote spiritual education and moral development. On the diplomacy end, the President accepted letters of credence from the non-resident ambassador of the Republic of Zimbabwe to the Cooperative Republic of Ghana, His Excellency Patrick Mutasa. During brief discussions, President Ali said the accreditation presents a fresh opportunity to strengthen bilateral relations and allow cooperation between the two nations to deepen.
1: That's a wrap on this edition of President's Diary. Join us again next time as we continue to follow the footsteps of leadership.
0: It is now time for the Weekly Digest, a look at what our ministers have been up to across the country. Minister within the Office of the Prime Minister with Responsibility for Public Affairs and Information, Kwame Mokoi, is calling for a Caribbean-wide framework to guide the responsible use of AI in journalism and broadcasting. The minister made the call during the Caribbean Broadcasting Union's 57th Annual General Assembly at the Arthur Chong Conference Center on Tuesday, where he also urged broadcasters to strengthen verification, cybersecurity, and AI literacy in newsrooms.
2: Let us begin shaping a Caribbean framework for the responsible use of artificial intelligence in journalism and broadcasting, with clear standards for disclosure, synthetic content, source protection, AI-assisted reporting, and newsroom accountability, so that our region can define its own ethical boundaries.
0: Guyana has recorded an increase in the number of students sitting the Caribbean Secondary Education Certificate, CSEC examinations, and the Caribbean Advanced Proficiency Examination, CAPE. This saw 13,052 students write CSEC this year, compared to 12,685 in 2025, representing an increase of 3%. While preliminary results for CAPE show that 666 students wrote the exam in 2026 compared to 650 in 2025. Among the highest performing candidates for CSEC was Nitya Narayan of Tagore High School in Berbice, who secured 26 grade 1s and 1 grade 2, while David Sugrim of Queen's College recorded the highest performance at CAPE, securing grade 1 passes in 11 units and grade 2 passes in 7 units. Farmers along the East Bank of Berbice who had called for better access to citrus planting material have received 5,000 plants as part of efforts to expand agricultural production in the area. Minister of Agriculture Zulfikar Mustafa delivered the planting materials on Friday at the Edinburgh Community Centre, fulfilling a commitment made after farmers raised concerns about not receiving the type of planting materials needed to expand their operations. 10 vulnerable families across East Berbice Quarantine have received newly constructed homes under the Men on Mission initiative, including an elderly couple who lost their house to a fire and a stroke survivor now living in a home built for her needs. Minister Mustafa, who handed over the homes on behalf of President Irfan Ali, described the initiative as a commitment by the government. Thirteen graduates were charged to strengthen Guyana's national security architecture after completing the National Defense Institute's NDI studies. Addressing the inaugural graduation ceremony on Friday, Minister of Home Affairs Oni Dwalran said Guyana's rapid economic transformation has created an urgent need for such an institution.
3: To our 13 graduates, I congratulate you. You have earned the distinction of being the first. And no matter how large this program becomes or how many cohorts follow, that distinction will always belong to you. But being first carries responsibility. You are not simply the first beneficiaries of this program. You are its first ambassadors. And the standard you establish will help determine the value that others attach to this institution.
0: 288 persons have successfully graduated from the Board of Industrial Training on Tuesday at the Unity Training Center, equipping them with skills to pursue their goals and contribute to their communities. More than $21.5 million was invested in their training, with 164 men and 124 women graduating across 14 programs in 8 occupational areas.
4: In the last 5 years, the East Coast corridor has been a major beneficiary from the programs under the Board of Industrial Training. We have trained close to 1,500 individuals, men and women, of course, representing an almost $150 million investment into the people of Region 4 on the East Coast. And this investment here today will be no different.
0: And with that, we have wrapped up another week on Guyana's Path to Transformation.
5: Hindu leader Pandit Roop Narayan Prasad is welcoming stronger regulation of Guyana's gambling industry while warning of the potential social and economic consequences of gambling, particularly among young people and vulnerable groups, noting that the new legislation must be matched by effective enforcement and continuous oversight. Pandit Prasad says gambling is incompatible with the core principles of Hinduism, which promotes responsibility, self-control, righteousness, and productive living.
6: Gambling has really caused lots of disturbance in the family. I want to look primarily on the Hindu perspective of gambling. You see, Hinduism, or what we call Sanatan Dharma, stands on the pillars of virtuous conduct, which are some very, very important, and these are some universal principles by which we lead our lives, such as Dharma itself, which is a very straightforward way of life. It is according to its good right, its righteousness, it is duty, its responsibilities, right? And if one is to look at your duty, your responsibilities, and righteousness, and so forth, then you will want to see, as a dutiful parent or a dutiful son or a child, will want to see development in your family. So you will not go to things like gambling or alcohol consumption and so forth. So what we have seen in the Hindu families, and not only Hindu families, but families in the community at large, there are lots of young people who get involved in gambling, and not only the gambling that you have on the the super bet, but other things like card playing, this dice, the chick board, and all these kind of things. But we know, based on our readings and findings in our scriptures, we know that gamblers never win. Because when you win now, you'll go back to win another, you want to go again. And if you lose, you want to go back to find back what you lose. And so in the process of that, you become an addict. You want to win back. And so you delve and you delve and you go into it. And we found very clearly that once you start going down in the Rig Veda of the Hindu texts, we found that the gambler develops an addiction. And developing this addiction, he lost his purity of mind. He lost his sense control, his self-control. He lost his dignity. He lost wealth, thereby plunging his entire family into chaosness, embarrassment, and poverty. This destroys an entire family. The thing is also, the examples and the precedent that he set sometimes is inherited by the younger ones coming up. And so it's not only have an effect on the person itself who gambles, it becomes a generational thing.
5: Prasad is particularly concerned about young people, as gambling becomes increasingly accessible through mobile phones and online platforms.
6: It is very important to have a strong oversight on the online gambling, because what will be happening there are the unemployed people will be more connected and our young people. And this is why there should be restrictions on our children to access certain sites which is provided for this gambling thing. And so once that oversight has to be very, very strong to ensure that our children do not get, because the lawman ain't seeing you on your, when you're there on your phone in your bed, right? So what will have to happen, it's important for them to form or to table some kind of legislation where they can restrict younger people to have access to these sites where that is provided for gambling.
5: Pandit Prasad calls for stronger safeguards, underscoring that they are necessary to prevent children and other vulnerable persons from being exposed to gambling.
6: One has to remember that our children are a great asset to a country. Right? They are the future contributors to development. They're the future leader of all the agencies and every aspect of life. So therefore, they become an important asset for us to protect. And to have them being destroyed by these kind of things will defeat the purpose of developing a country that provides for young people.
7: Definitely.
6: So we have to be very careful. And also, while we say our young people are so important that we must protect them, what we consider as vulnerable people are people who don't have the kind of knowledge on the effects of all these kind of things. So therefore, also some kind of service must be put into place where we can educate who are considered to be the vulnerable people.
5: Pandit Prasad says protecting young people is ultimately about protecting Guyana's future and ensuring that the country's development gains are supported by a productive population.

0: Guyana's coconut industry continues to exceed targets set for annual growth, demonstrating farmers' confidence in government's investments and plans for the modernization and expansion of the sector. From 2021 to the end of 2025, Guyana's farmers grew the acreage under cultivation by 9,114 acres, exceeding the projected target of 5,000 acres by a whopping 82%, taking total cultivation to 34,612 acres. This number was realized by just under 3,000 farmers directly involved in coconut production nationwide. For 2026, coconut cultivation has expanded by another 1,200 acres as of the end of May. Agriculture Minister Zulfikar Mustafa says government is pleased with the efforts being put in by farmers and the confidence this shows in the soundness of the targeted investments being placed in the sector.
1: Alive the entire coconut industry, but at the same time we have renewed the interest of farmers because they see now that coconut is a very lucrative crop. The future of the coconut industry is very bright, and they see also the investment that we have made, because over the years we have brought in high yielding nuts, thousands of high yielding nuts. We were able to distribute to farmers. We have been working with them to give them better technical advice. We have been working with them to find market for their produce. So all in all, I think this came about because of the support and the interest that the government has whipped up amongst the farmers. I'm very happy as Minister of Agriculture. This augurs well for us. The demand for coconut and coconut product is increasing on a daily basis, and we must prepare. As a matter of fact, I am hoping that we can achieve this year's target. Although they have planted 1,200 acres, I am hoping that we can touch more large-scale production, large-scale cultivation this year, and I'll be working with the NARI and the Hope Coconut Estate to expand the outreaches and bring in more farmers and ensure that we give more support to the farmers around the country.
0: A key aspect of government's investment in the coconut sector has been the introduction of the Brazilian green dwarf variety, with the first batch arriving in 2023. Many of those first arrivals are now in production, with farmers reporting satisfaction at the initial yields, but most indicating that as the trees mature, they will become progressively more productive.
2: So far for this year, 104,000 Brazilian seed nuts have been imported, from which more than 60,000 coconut seedlings have been produced.
0: According to General Manager of the Hope Estate Industries Limited, Mr. Ricky Rupchan, the growing demand for coconut seedlings has forced an expansion of Hope Estate's seedling nurseries, not only at Hope Estate head office, but at the regional seedling facilities.
3: We have embarked on the expansion of the coconut nursery production program in 2026 under Hope Estate's 2026 capital program. In 2020, we only had the capacity to produce just about 1,500 coconut seedlings at that time, early 2020. And now that has increased due to the capital investment in the coconut National Coconut Decentralization Program, where we produce seedlings. That capacity has increased by 206,000. That is what we could produce as of the end of 2025. We run all the nurseries throughout the country at full capacity. But with the current demand that we have now, the increased demand, we have embarked on a program to increase this capacity of five of the nurseries by an additional 130,000 coconut seedlings per year. So our total capacity now, seedling capacity, we run these nurseries at full capacity, would be 330,000 seedlings we could produce every year.
0: According to Mr. Rupchan, of all the varieties of coconuts imported, the Brazilian green dwarf variety has emerged as the most productive and in huge demand from farmers.
3: For this year alone, we have imported 78,000 of these seed nuts. 26,000 of that was funded through the CDF, Caribbean Development Fund, and the other 52,000 was funded directly from the national budget. So this year alone we have 78,000 of these seed nuts in the system. So, but over the years we have imported an additional 164,000 of this Brazilian seed nuts, and I want to encourage farmers to plant this variety because one, it's adaptability to our climatic conditions and soil type, and two, it's dual purpose, meaning it can be used for oil, water and copper, and three, the volume of water that it produces is, it will range between 700 and 750 mils per nut when it peaks about 5 years after planting.
0: At Hope Estate, a new 40,000 seed nut facility is now producing seedlings, one of several around the country. I was there during the early stages of the project.
3: This is one of the nurseries that we have expanded under the National Coconut Seedling Decentralization Program. This falls under the 2026 capital program. This nursery expansion could accommodate at least 40,000 additional seed nuts at one go. So we have expansion here at Hope, we have at Nari Kompong in Monrico. We also expanded the capacity at Charity in Region 2, at Leslie Holden and Blackbush Boulder, and Letem Region 9. So the total expansion could accommodate an additional 130,000 seedlings to the 206,000 that we already have in the system. So we have increased, we took the initiative to increase the capacity because of the demand, and there are some huge investment currently in Guyana. For example, one in quarantine. Region 6 is expected to come on stream very shortly, and they demand about 86,000 seedlings. So they start with 1,000 acres, so that will come on stream very shortly. So we had to increase the capacity to meet the demand, the common demand. And of course the projection under the government is to increase the coconut sector by an additional 25,000 by 2030. So we have to have the infrastructure in place and the seedling to cater for this expansion.
0: The Hope Estate General Manager also told us of a multi-million dollar project that will see the establishment of a state-of-the-art processing facility at Charity to add value to coconut waste.
3: Under the CDF funding, we were successful to secure funding in the sum of $860,000 to build a state-of-the-art facility to handle coconut waste produced in Region 2, especially the Pomeroon area. And this facility will be located at Nari Nursery Kompong in at Charity. And the design is already completed and implementation is expected to start shortly. It's a 2-year program, so sometime in 2027 this facility will come into production. It will be producing two main products. One is the coconut fiber and the cocoa peat, which will be used for as planting material, potting mixture. It will help to reduce the dumping that in the Pomeroon River and other areas as well.
0: The contract for this project has been awarded and work is expected to start shortly. Agriculture Minister Zulfikar Mustafa says this facility will be a game changer for the way coconut waste is handled.
1: Improve agriculture as a whole, you know, these mulching and that we will be doing. This will help us to have more fertile land, help us to fertile the plant better, and that is where Nari comes in. Because what we are doing at Nari with the soil lab, Culture lab, with the mulching, what we're doing with this factory, this will help us tremendously to increase production and increase various crops in our country.
0: One of the country's largest coconut farmers is Mr. Rupan Ramatar of Region 2. He just recently expanded his coconut cultivation in the Pomeroon from 500 to 1,000 acres with the establishment of another 500-acre plot. Both of his farms boast successful intercropping systems, with plantains and bananas being the crops of choice. He says his first batch of Brazilian dwarf coconuts are now coming into production.
4: Well, because of the intervention that government put into the agriculture system on a whole, it fueled me with energy and passion to invest every penny into the coconut industry and farm on a whole. So is that the Brazilian coconut plant, as I speak, this one is a Brazilian. You can see right here, it now start bearing. These are after about 24 months, and it show very, very good sign in productivity. In fact, I plant 40 plants from the first batch of Brazilian plants that come into the country. That is at the older farm, and the production seems to be very well. So, you know, thanks to the president and the Minister of Agriculture to intervene into farming on a whole.
0: Mr. Ramatar also produces the Rooster brand of coconut water, which he markets both locally and overseas. Another farmer at Maikoni is also lauding the introduction of the Brazilian green dwarf variety. Mr. Scott Fraser was among the first set of farmers to receive the new high-yielding variety and has begun harvesting and marketing his coconuts. Because of government's consistent investment in the coconut sector since taking the reins of government in 2020, Guyana's coconut industry has been revitalized, with more and more farmers getting involved in the sector, investing heavily in the establishment of new farms across the country. In a recent report from the International Coconut Community, ICC, Guyana is now ranked third globally in coconut productivity, producing approximately just under 3,000 nuts per acre, behind Jamaica and India.
5: Minister within the Office of the Prime Minister with responsibility for public affairs and information, Kwame McCoy, is calling for a Caribbean-wide framework to guide the responsible use of AI in journalism and broadcasting. The minister made the call during the conference day of the CBU's 57th AGA at the ACC on Tuesday, where he also urged broadcasters to strengthen verification, cybersecurity, and AI literacy in newsrooms.
6: Let us begin shaping a Caribbean framework for the responsible use of artificial intelligence in journalism and broadcasting, with clear standards for disclosure, synthetic content, source protection, AI-assisted reporting, and newsroom accountability, so that our region can define its own ethical boundaries.
5: The minister says those standards must be supported by practical newsroom skills, particularly as journalists and broadcasters face an increasing amount of manipulated and synthetic content. He is also encouraging the CBU to strengthen regional verification and fact-checking mechanisms to respond to misinformation that can quickly cross borders and platforms.
6: I want to encourage the CBU to pursue a stronger regional verification and fact-checking architecture, because misinformation moves across borders and platforms within minutes, as we all know, and a regional threat demands a coordinated regional response.
5: Meanwhile, the minister noted that the focus now must be on turning discussions about AI into measurable action across Caribbean newsrooms.
6: I charge every delegate to return to your institution and move one element of this conversation from theory to implementation. Develop the policy, conduct training, update the editorial code, establish the verification desk, or strengthen the archive, and to do something measurable, because technology change will keep moving rapidly.
5: Minister McCoy says the Caribbean has the creativity and intellectual capacity to use emerging technologies to strengthen its voice and increase its influence in the global

8 farmers' groups representing a similar number of communities in the Berbice River are now poised to begin commercial cultivation of red peas under a project initiated by President Dr. Irfan Ali just over a year ago. The president had engaged with the residents of the Upper Berbice River communities, inviting them to partner with government in the cultivation of red peas and black-eyed peas, for which markets are already available. Under the arrangement, government would provide the planting material and provide and install machinery and equipment to facilitate land preparation in the first instance, and also for harvesting and processing of the peas. On Saturday, Minister Zulfikar Mustafa and team from the Ministry of Agriculture traveled to Kimbia to hand over the promised machinery and equipment. These included 8 tractors and rotavators, a small combine, and a fully functional mill and packaging facility, which will be available to the farmers' groups. These groups represent Devout, Gateroy, Fort Nassau, Sandhills, Kimbia, Ibini, Wairuni, and Waikiki. The tractors are specifically designed to operate with the implements that will facilitate mechanized land preparation and planting of beans, including black-eyed peas and red beans. Speaking to the residents of the recipient communities, Agriculture Minister Zulfikar Mustafa said the government is serious about helping them elevate subsistence farming to large-scale commercial agriculture, thereby creating for them greater income generation and contribution to the growth

0: today what we are doing. We have procured this machine some time ago for the various groups in the river. And the president would have made that commitment. And today we are here to deliver on that. But more importantly, you have seen when we were here, this project was under construction. The silo. Now this silo costs us $1.3 billion. This project. So this here will enhance your standing, because we want you all to get directly now start massive, large scale planting with red beans and black eyed peas, right? So we will supply you all also with the planting material, with the seeds, and we want you all to go into large scale, because you know for a fact that we have been importing a lot of these items, and we want us to produce as much as possible. That is why government is making this investment. Now, the total investment, all these tractors that you saw here now, these tractors, it's costing approximately $80 million for all these 8 tractors. Then we have a harvesters there. That harvester will be it for you, the farmers in the Barbies River. So any group can use this harvester as long as you request it, right? So you have the tractor, you have the harvester, you have the now the silo. You don't have excuse now to come to the silo, because you have spent almost $773 million to build the road. The road is still under construction. So you have a proper road to come here. So you can use the tractor to do your plowing and so. You get harrow and so from the tractor, right? And you will have the harvester to harvest it. And at the same time, you have the silo to process it.
1: The agriculture minister urged the Upper Burmese River farmers to begin cultivation immediately, assuring them that even with the El Nino conditions currently being experienced, they can count on the Ministry of Agriculture and by extension the government of the day to provide every support they may need, including helping them expand into the cultivation of other high-value crops.
0: So I want you all to start immediately. We are in the midst of the dry weather, but we'll still have some rainfall too during this El Nino condition. But we will have our technical staff to work along with you all to give you the technical guidance, and we will give you the support. We want Barbies River, all the villages on the Barbies River, to go into large-scale green beans production. Here, we must produce all our beans. Like what we are doing now, we have started the cultivation of onions. I don't know how many of you saw the trial that we have done. Earlier this year, we did the trial in Region 9, and the trial was very, very successful. Now, we will be starting to cultivate approximately 300 acres now, and then across the country in Region, 300 acres in Region 9 alone, where a number of groups, young people, different interest groups, will be involved in the cultivation of the onions in the Barbies River, in Region 9. Then we have other groups in Region 2. We are working with groups in Region 3, Region 4, Region 5, Region 6. And we want to work with groups in Region 10 too. So we want Guyana to be a food producing country. Only recently, last week, I was in Yarukabra. Yarukabra, we are building a food hub. A food hub that costs approximately $14 million. That food hub will have a modern cold, they will have modern cold storage facilities. We have to store items there that we can export to the Caribbean. Before we get that food hub finished, Bill, you have to start the cultivation of various crops, right? So that we can get involved. And we are not doing one type of crop or the traditional crops. And I don't want you all to do things in subsistence farming. Many of the persons who attended the last Tushau conference would have known that when we talk about agriculture, we have to change the way that how we do it. We have to make it more large scale. We have to plant it to scale. And we have to ensure that when we do it, we reduce the cost of production so that you can get more money in your pocket.
1: Minister Mustafa told the gathering in Kimbia, in the coming weeks, he will be undertaking an outreach to all the communities in the Burbies River to engage them on how government can better help them expand their agricultural pursuits so

0: as to meet the growing demand for food both locally and within the region.
1: We recognize that this is an important area and we want to ensure this happens. So this afternoon here, I want you all to recommit to me. I'll be visiting every village in the Borbis River shortly to talk to you all individually in the villages. But we must work together to produce as much as possible. I want NARI, I have instructed the CEO of NARI to come and send in his technical officers to visit these villages to start the process of y'all start cultivating these beans. So that is the main focus of this afternoon's visit. If you see me, I have here with me all the technical officers. We have Lionel from NDIA, he has been responsible for the design and supervision of this the building of the silo. Right, we have Dr. Walran here, who is responsible for GLDA and Ibini, the entire Ibini farm. You know that we are now putting a lot of effort to increase our livestock production too. Recently, we brought in almost 300 pregnant heifers to complement the flocks that we have there, like the number of cattle that we have there. And you'll see more and more animals coming to this Ibini farm. But that farm will act as a nursery for farmers across this country where we can give other breeding animal to farmers to increase their stock. So that's the ultimate objective. Also, we have increased our program in artificial insemination. We have started a new program now to do embryo transplant, and we our extension officer them are tasked with the responsibility of going to the various communities to ensure that we enhance livestock production. So from the crop side, NARI here, Mr. Jagnarine, who is responsible for NARI, he has been tasked, I have instructed him to ensure that all his officers then visit these communities. We also have a farmer's app. I don't know how many of you have joined the app, but that is very, very helpful. You can have all the information on that app that we have. If you go get a smartphone, and before we leave here this afternoon, I will ask our technical people to show you the app to how you can get onto it. You can get market information, weather information, soil information, what disease, if your plant is affected by disease, all that can be. You can look at the app, extension services and all other services that the ministry offers. So that is a very important app as long as you have Wi-Fi. So it's important that we work together. Agriculture is important, food production is important, and areas like these are important because you have the kind of facility, you have the resources, you have the land. So you have the potential here. So what the government is doing now, enhancing that potential that you have so that we can go into large-scale production.
0: In handing over the tractors, Minister Mustafa emphasized that the tractors and implements must be made available to those within the various communities who wish to access its service.
1: So this afternoon, I hope NARI would have walked with red beans, right? And we'll distribute it, but that is not the end of all. We'll continue to support you all in the planting material. But this afternoon, I came here to deliver to you the commitment that His Excellency would have made to you all some time ago of giving you all these tractors. This is not any individual one, you know, let me be very frank. Because sometimes we give these tractors out in the community, one person utilize it, and the community don't get benefit. This one, the entire, if you give one community, if you give a Rooney tractor, the entire community. I want to reiterate that point. So not the two show, or not the leader of the community, not the chairman of the community, it's the entire community. It's the property of the government of Guyana, given to the community. You all agree with me?
2: Yep.
1: Good.
3: Very good.
1: So I will be monitoring that. I will be monitoring that to ensure that nobody now hog this thing. Right? So I will come back and I will visit the community directly too. But before I come, I challenge you here today that I want you all to get this, start use it immediately. When you leave here today with it, start use it immediately. Right? So you can service and use it. Right?
0: He urged that should anything go wrong with the tractors, that it be reported immediately so that the ministry can have the problems rectified without delay, preventing any delays in the production effort. Minister Mustafa and team later toured the silos and processing facility, where farmers are expected to take their produce once harvesting is completed. Apart from cleaning and sorting the peas, the facility can also package and seal the peas in bags of different sizes. The Agriculture Minister also took the opportunity of meeting with the Ibini staff of both NARI and GLDA, urging them to keep their shoulders to the wheel, ensuring that Burpees River farmers get all the support they need, both crops and livestock farmers. He later checked in on the 300 head of cattle recently imported from Brazil, the first batch of 1,000 pregnant heifers that are expected under the agreement with the neighboring country. He expressed satisfaction at the condition of the animals as they grazed in the lush savanna lands of the Ibini cattle ranch.
2: Speaking on the achievements of the hospital's one-year commissioning anniversary, Medical Superintendent Dr. Daniel Robson described the hospital's first year as a significant improvement in providing access to healthcare, particularly with the introduction of services such as computed tomography, CT scanning.
3: Firstly, our CT scan machine that we have within Region 5, which is a service that has never been accessible to the persons or citizens within this region prior. All the residents would have to travel either to New Amsterdam Regional Hospital or to Georgetown, which I know has decreased the financial burden on them tremendously.
2: The hospital has also expanded access to specialized care through its in-house urology service, now available to residents.
3: These services has majorly impacted the level of health care that has continued to develop within Region 5 and our district.
2: Since its opening, the medical institution has treated more than 6,000 patients through its outpatient, inpatient, and accident and emergency services. The medical superintendent noted that greater emphasis will be placed on strengthening the hospital's outreach services and bringing healthcare closer to communities across Region 5. These initiatives are a part of bringing better healthcare services closer to the region.
4: 288 persons have successfully graduated from the Board of Industrial Training on Tuesday at the Unity Training Center, equipping them with skills to pursue their goals and contribute to their communities. More than $21.5 million was invested in their training, with 164 men and 124 women graduating across 14 programs in 8 occupational areas. Minister of Labor and Manpower Planning, Kioma Griffith, told the scores of graduates that they are now positioned to take advantage of the opportunities in Guyana. He elaborated on the $2.5 billion allocated to the technical and vocational training, stressing that the investment is intended to equip Guyanese.
5: In the last 5 years, the East Coast Corridor has been a major beneficiary from the programs under the Board of Industrial Training. We have trained close to 1,500 individuals, men and women, of course, representing an almost $150 million investment into the people of Region 4 on the East Coast. And this investment here today will be no different.
4: Additionally, Attorney General and Minister of Legal Affairs, Anil Nandalal, urged graduates to see their qualification as a stepping stone towards furthering their education and professional development.
6: We believe that education is the most effective mechanism to remove a people from that vicious cycle of impoverishment and poverty.
4: The government will continue to provide opportunities for Guyanese to gain the skills needed to compete for jobs in an evolving economy.

0: 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We got it all. Let's bet. This is the place.
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2: Well, we trust you enjoyed your holiday and you're ready to do some winning on a Wednesday night. 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I'm Anadia, my co-hostess is Finda, and this is Mr. Badri. 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Good luck. 9, 9, and 9. Winning Multi-X ball is 2X. 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And that Multi-X ball is 2X. Congrats if you won. Our next game will be our lucky three with Multi-X afternoon game tomorrow, which is Thursday, the 27th of August, 2026. Get your Play 4 with Multi-X evening tickets out for Wednesday, the 26th of August, 2026. Play 4 draw number is 428. Multi-X draw number is 240. Good luck. 0, 5, 6, and 6. Here comes that winning Multi-X ball. It is 2X. Your winning play for numbers are 0, 5, 6, and 6. And that Multi-X ball is 2X. Congrats if you won. And remember to secure your tickets. Our next game will be our Play 4 with Multi-X afternoon game tomorrow, Thursday, the 27th of August, 2026.
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2: Let's continue to multiply those winnings with our pick 2 with Multi-X evening draw for draw number 1453. 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
5: Yes.
4: Just like magic.
6: Good evening, players. Welcome to your Draw the Line game. Draw 5 straight lines this evening. You can win $500,000. We're playing for Wednesday, the 26th of August, 2026. Let's play. First up, 6, 3, 18, 7, 2, 19, and 20. Let's carefully recap. 6, 3, 18, 7, 2, 19, and 20. Congratulations if you won.
4: A ticket today could make you rich today.
5: Yes.
4: Just like magic.
6: Qualified tickets for the Daily Millions game must be dated Wednesday, the 26th of August, 2026. Good luck. Here are your winning numbers.

Let's carefully recap. 17, 4, 2, 20, and 23. Congratulations if you won Lotto Super 6 is up next.

0: 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More games, markets, bonuses, bets. We got it all. Let's bet. This is the place.
1: A ticket today could make you rich today.
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1: Just like magic.
3: $30 million up for grabs this evening on your Lotto Super 6 ticket. Tickets must be dated Wednesday the 26th of August, 2026. We start off with a free ticket letter. Good luck. Popping right up is L. Over to the winning numbers. Two. Eight. Seventeen. Nineteen. 26, and that bonus ball is 16. Let's carefully recap. 22, 2, 8, 17, 19, 26, that bonus ball 16, that free ticket letter L. Congratulations if you won. Join us tomorrow, that is Thursday the 27th of August, 2026, with more of our daily lottery games. Also join us on Saturday, that is Saturday 29th of August, 2026, for another draw of Lotto Super 6. Goodbye for now. Let's recap for Wednesday, 26th of August, 2026. Lucky 3 with Multi-X evening game. Lucky 3 numbers, 9, 9, 9, Multi-X, 2X. 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Draw the line, 6, 3, 18, 7, 2, 19, 20. Daily Millions, 17, 4, 2, 20, 23. Lotto Super 6, 22, 2, 8, 17, 19, 26. Bonus ball, 16. Free ticket letter, L.
4: 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A ticket a day could make you rich today.

You tune to the Voice of Guyana. Time check, 21 hours. At this time, there are no deaths. However, there is one message. Colin Melodias Lescano, a female Cuban national whose last known address is Lot 203, Charlotte Street, Georgetown, or somewhere else in the country. Here is a message for you. You are requested to attend the Demerara High Court on Thursday, 27th August at 8 hours 30. I repeat, you are requested to attend the Demerara High Court on Thursday, 27th August at 8 hours 30. The message sent by the Director of Public Prosecutions is for Melodias Lescano, a female Cuban national whose last known address is Lot 203, Charlotte Street, Georgetown, or somewhere else in the country. You tune to the Voice of Guyana. Time check, 10:01 hours 1. This is where we part company for this evening. Trusting you do enjoy the rest of your Wednesday evening. I'll leave you with some music coming from Bird Campfart. And coming up at, that would be 21 hours 30, Chinese Kaleidoscope. Mark Watson saying goodnight and goodbye for now. We'll be joining you tomorrow, God's Prayer Life, for the rest of the team. Do take care and enjoy the rest of your evening.

wapchan na wish ik radio ai sharton kuatpan gayana pardan unau at aiji. From the land of the Wapichan people, Radio Ai Sharton is relaying the voice of Guyana.

wapchan na wish ik Radio Aisharton kuatpan gayana pardan unaw at aiji. From the land of the Wapichan people, Radio Aisharton is relaying the voice of Guyana.

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1: Good evening, dear audience. Welcome to NCN Radio Program Chinese Kaleidoscope. This is Susanna from Confucius Institute at University of Guyana. I'm very happy to be with from 19 hours 30 to 20 hours every Tuesday. First, let's enjoy a song called Sister and I by Twins. Hope you like it.

You were just listening to is the song called Sister and I by Twins. Twins is a popular Hong Kong female pop duo consisting of Chalini Choi and Gillian Chun. The group debuted in 2001 and quickly gained popularity with their youthful and energetic image, as well as their catchy songs and dance routines. Next Stop Heaven is a popular song by Twins. The lyrics describe a woman's determination to move forward in life, despite facing challenges and setbacks. The song's catchy melody and upbeat rhythm have made it a favorite among fans of Hong Kong pop music. All right, now let's enjoy this song, Next Stop Heaven.

Queens has won several awards, including the Best Group Award at the TVB Awards for 6 consecutive years from 2002 and 2007. They have also held successful concerts and tours in Hong Kong and other countries. In addition to their music and entertainment career, Chalini and Gillian are also known for their fashion and beauty sense. They have launched their own fashion line and collaborated with various brands, becoming popular fashion icons in Asia. The next song is Starlight Amusement Park by Twins. Hope you enjoy it.

Overall, Twins has become a beloved and influential figure in Hong Kong's pop culture, and their music and style have captured the hearts of many fans across Asia. Coming up is their song called Boys.

All right, and that is all for today's program. If you want to learn Chinese and know more about Chinese culture, you may get on our Facebook, CIUG, or you can come to the Confucius Institute office at University of Guyana. Our address is ground floor of Education Building, Tekai Campus, UG, Georgetown. Looking forward to being with you again on air next week at the same time. Well, I'd like to end today's program with the song called Kinds and Winds by Twins. Thank you for listening. See you then. 再见.

Wapchan Nawij Ik, Radio Aisharton, Kuatpan Guyana Pardan, Unawat Aiji. 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

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When a girl gets coy in front of a boy, after three or four dances, you can just bet she'll play hard to get to multiply her chances.

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Uh-oh, but to have no fear, 'cause soon you'll hear a parakeet's riot, just try it. A multiplication, that's the name of the game. In every generation, you know they play the same. Yeah, it's multiplication.

wapchan nawij ik radio ai sharton kuatpan gayana pardan unaat aiji. From the land of the Wapichan people, Radio Ai Sharton is relaying the voice of Guyana.

0: On Friday, August 14, 2026, the government provided an update on Guyana's El Niño situation and ongoing energy challenges. The session highlighted impacts on local water resources, agriculture, and communities, alongside action steps to meet rising power demands and improve grid reliability. Let's listen now to the opening remarks delivered by Prime Minister the Honorable Brigadier Retired Mark Phillips, followed by a presentation from Minister Deodat Indar.
1: As promised, on any major event or activity in the country, we will engage the media. And today's engagement, we want to talk about energy, especially during this period. As you know, end of July, running straight into September, October is the usual dry season in Guyana. But because of the El Nino southern oscillation, there's a phenomenon that results in unusual weather patterns throughout the world. And as it relates to Guyana, we will, and we are, as a matter of fact, already enduring an unusual dry season. Right, temperatures a bit high, be no rainfall or little rainfall during this period, and the demand for energy, especially electricity, would normally go up. So we have reached an unusual peak in demand for electricity, and that unusual peak has caused us to devise a plan to ensure reliable supply of electricity, right, and also at the same time creating the necessary reserves to not only provide for households but also for the business sector, the industrial sector in Guyana. So I'll ask Minister Indar to start the briefing, outline the situation or the problem that we are enduring now, and go into our plans to address these problem areas. Over to you, Minister Indar.
2: Thank you very much, Honorable Prime Minister, and thank you all for coming at the short notice. So, right now, as at last night and the night before, we saw the grid, which is the Demerara Integrated Connected System, Borbis Integrated System, DBIS. We saw that recorded a demand of 242.64 megawatts. It's the highest we have had since the grid was formed. Last year, we saw a demand peak of 221 megawatts. So in a single year, it rose by 21.6 megawatts, which is a significant swing in demand. Based on the look ahead from the planners at the Guyana Power and Light, the expectation that this will continue to grow somewhere in the vicinity around 266 megawatts during this hot season between August, September, and October. These 3 months is going to be the hottest months on record, and it is driving up the use of energy and the demand on the grid. So during September and October, we are monitoring this by the hour. We expect it to increase to 266 megawatts. Now, the increase is due to, one, the weather, the hotness of the temperature, increase housing activities in the country. As you know, there's a massive amplified housing drive, and there's a lot of customers that are now on the grid, far more than before. I'll go into that just now. Commercial operations as well as industrial customers. So just to give you a flavor of what we're talking about in terms of the number of customers. In 2020, when we took government, the customer base at GPL was 204,000. As at the end of July, actually, as of yesterday, we checked the customer base. It's 250,000, an increase of about 45,000 customers on the grid over the past couple of years. So in 7 months, from the end of 2025 to July month, in that 7 months, 5,000 customers went onto the grid. Just in that short period, I have to tell you the speed of what the demand is on the grid. A point to note, in 2020, when we took government, we had 204,000 customers. The peak demand then was 125 megawatts. Now it's 242.6 and counting, literally doubled in the period of agreement, literally doubled the demand on the grid. So those are the facts that are recorded on the data capture systems at GPL. Please allow me to go through the individual regions of the country, what is happening. I wanted to give you a flavor of what's happening in the country. So in Region 2, let's start in Region 2, which is off-grid. It's not on the DBIS, but there's a separate grid in Region 2. The demand in 2025 was 8 megawatts. The demand now is 12.5 megawatts. It grew by 4.5 megawatts. That's a significant growth in Region 2. We have, in Region 2, enough capacity to deal with that. We have 17 megawatts of installed engines, and we have 5 megawatts of battery associated with the solar farm. So in total, we have about 22 megawatts in Region 2. So we can deal with the demand there. So we don't have a problem there at this point. Region 3, which is the Essequibo Islands, West Demerara, it's part of the DBIS system. So I will explain to you. So Vredenhoek Power Plant have 26.1 megawatts of generation there. We have never had a problem in Region 3 when it comes to power generation. We have seen now that the demand has moved from around 26 megawatts to 41 megawatts. A significant jump. About 15 megawatts. So between Vredenhoek Power Plant and the substation there, and Kingston Power Plant and the substation there, there's a line across the river, a cable that we have. From time to time, you will read in the news when people pull the cable, they drop anchor on the cable. A couple of years ago, a ship dropped an anchor and cut the cable. We had to put it together. Took us some time. So whenever there's a shortfall in Region 3, power is transmitted from Kingston to Vredenhoek and distributed. If there's a shortfall over in the Georgetown area, East Bank and so on, and they have excess in Region 3, the power comes over as well. But it only transmits around 7 megawatts because of the amount of damaging and splicing to that cable in the past. Two nights ago, that 7 megawatts that we normally would transmit bulk power of 7 megawatts because the risk of what we call the thermal limit of the cable has transmitted 15 megawatts, an additional 8 megawatts, just to deal with the power demand in Region 3. So we have an issue with that cable where we can't put so much, because when power moves through, when the current moves through these cables, they're armored cables, but they got a lot of wires inside of them and cores and so on. And the heat of moving bulk power additional to what it is, the safe limit can literally fry that cable and create more problems for us. Because you will not be able to satisfy the demand in Region 3 if anything is wrong with that cable. As I said, they only have 26.1 megawatts of generators at Vredenhoek. And the demand, the peak demand over there is 41 megawatts now. So there's a problem. Now, let me just tell you what we're doing with that. We're going to run a second cable from Princess Street to Vredenhoek. We're going to start that in the new week. Right? We're late on the river floor. So take 7 megawatts over there. So we can able to balance the load in Region 3. I want to to come now to... Before I come to Region 4, we have a contract that we signed at the end of 2025 to do a new cable to replace this one, the same cable that moves power, because it literally rests on the river floor, and because of that, we can't dredge the river, because it literally is a bar there. The cable is a bar there. So we have gone into contract to put a cable under the river 25 meters down, so that we can dredge after that cable is going to install the bore on it, the bore for 25 meters depth. We can have about 180 megawatts moving through that. It was designed for that. We are still working that out with the contractor. We might get a little less because of the heat transfer and the soil there. But we have a contract right now being actively executed to go 25 meters down so that we can move more power, about 180 megawatts. So from gas to energy, they have a line coming across the river that we built. Now power can come to Vidanoop through that line to Kingston and distribute to the rest of the grid. That is creating a ring distribution system of the power. And that is something we never had in the past. So that contract is actively being executed, but the immediate intervention will be the cable from Princess Street to Vidanoop to deal with the power there. Because we don't want to go to load shedding because we don't have the generation capacity. The generation capacity is on this one side of the river, and the demand has increased on the other side of the river. Now, I want to go to Region 4 now. Let's start with the East Coast area. So there's a feeder that moves. The feeder, when I say a feeder, is a 13.8 kV lines that moves the power, and then it goes into the house or the businesses. That's when I say the word feeder, that is what I mean. So there's a feeder, which we call the F2 feeder, that moves from Sophia, and it goes to Ogle till up to Success. And then it has, that will be south of the railway embankment on the same line. That feeder is designed to carry about 8 to 9 megawatts of power. The night before, we did some work yesterday. The night before, they had 3 to 4 trips on the feeder. It's not a generation issue. If the feeder is designed to carry 8 to 9 megawatts and the demand in the area has gone beyond that, the heat in the line causes it to trip. So it's not a generation issue. The line can't take the amount of power that is demanded in the area. So it trips. So people get 3-4 outage in within the peak period. The peak period for GPL, we recognize between 7 p.m. to 9 p.m. That is when everybody put on their light, the AC, bars are open, everything, you know, is happening. So that is when the peak happens, and you got a lot of trip there. So yesterday, we offloaded some of the power from that onto another feeder to take it in. So we actually split it, the load, so that you don't get the trip. We reduce the temperature on the feeder that is going to Ogle Success area and the railway embankment area. Now, there's another problem in the main Georgetown area. So, New Georgetown substation, which is where the Eagle roundabout is, there's a substation there. That substation receives 70 megawatts now from the PowerShip 2. So it goes there, and then it distributes all over with a different distribution line to take power up the East Bank, in Georgetown area, some of East Coast and so on. Right? So that substation there, we have to do some work there, because some of the feeders that are going to Eccles area, more Horstelling going down, sometimes they trip a lot too. So we have to do some changes to that substation, and it will take about 8 hours to do, because there's a lot of work to deal with all of the new panels, the switch gear, and so on. We have to change out to make sure that we can receive this power and distribute it properly. So I think Sunday we will do that.
3: Sunday
2: we will do that work to upgrade that substation to deal with the bulk power that is coming into it to distribute it. Further on the East Bank, we have the similar issue as what's happening in Ogle. Gardner-Vedan power plant takes power straight up to Timiri, Kurukuru area, straight up the Linden-Suzdike Highway. So that line that takes the power up, again, it has reached its what we call the thermal limit. The rose feeders are designed to take about 8 to 9 megawatts, and because more demand is happening on that side, a lot of shore bases, industrial development, new housing scheme, people have warehousing, all kind of things, development is happening on that one side, you find that that line trips a lot. So what we are doing there is that we have contracted, that is one of the priority feeders. There's no other one where we can offload some of the power to. There's no other feeder running parallel to it. There's not. As they have on the Ogle, we could have taken off some of the power. That side don't have that. So we're building another parallel feeder to take off some of the load from that line. Last night, we only took off one industrial customer from that area, and the voltage was stabilized. They had no trip. One big customer that uses 1 to 1.5 megawatts of power. We just took them off during the peak, and the line was stable. They didn't have no trip on it. So clearly, there are some large customers on the grid that are using the power simply because GPL produces and sell power at a subsidized rate because of fuel. And if persons were to go do self-generation, they will have to incur the cost of fuel, and it will be more expensive for them. So a lot of the big industrial customers on the grid. So that is on the East Bank side. So we have that feeder is going to be constructed. It'll take about 3 months. So we build it in stages and keep offloading the power in phases so that it can reduce the amount of power going to that side. Region 5, there is a line that takes power to Barbies and brings power back as well. We have a 36 megawatt ship in the Barbies River at Everton there. So that line, we call it the L21 in GPL. It moves power to Barbies. That line there moves over 25 megawatts. It was built years ago, since in the 70s. We are now building a completely new line going up there from Eccles by Goodfellow-Acting area. We are building a 230,000 volts line from there straight up to Barbies, a place called Williamsburg. That project is currently being executed by two international companies, Power China and Kalapataru. They are building that line. So we are building a new line there. But because that line is now moving 25 megawatts of power, if a machine passes around it, trips it. It doesn't even have to touch it. If a machine is cleaning a drain, a contract is somewhere down there, and they swing the machine near the magnetic field of the line, it trips the line. And once it trips the line and moving 25 megawatts of power, sometimes you've got major outages and disruptions. So we are dealing with the Region 5 aspect to move the line there too. And it will have some drop-off at Trafalgar, where we have a substation. We will have different 69 line moving to bring down the power into the communities. Now, in Region 6, over the past couple days, we'll have significant amount of voltage fluctuation. So much so that it affects the water wells that we have up there too. So persons were getting voltage problems, fluctuation. And because of that, the water plants them shut down to protect itself from damage. So they were out of water a couple of days. Last night, a couple of interventions was made. One is that we took off two customers from the line again, two big customers, and the voltage stabilized itself. Two massive customers came off. We had to take them off during the peak to make sure that the voltage is stabilized. Tomorrow, we'll send two more engines. Before we go to what we're doing in terms of boosting the generation, in Region 6, at Cane Field is a substation. The substation have a cable about 2,000 feet long, an armored cable, a fat cable, that moves the power from the substation, transfer it into the feeder lines. Because of the demand up in Barbies, the cable, it gets hot and it trips. Because of the amount of power that is needed in Region 6, it shuts off. So what we tend to do is bring power from Skelton, 10 megawatts to 12 megawatts between the year, and Cane Field, and we push it. So in the middle, at Belvedere, in that vicinity there, the voltage tends to drop. So we are going to take up 2.2 megawatts of power. Two generators will go up there over the weekend, and we're going to hook it up directly to the feeders to offset the amount of power coming through that single cable. It's a single point of failure. And that would be able to deal with the voltage fluctuation in a way that you don't have the level of fluctuation that you have now. So Region 6, in terms of the water too, that they had some problems, GWI sent up a pump there to at least Letterkenny area to make sure that they have water as well too. But the plants are back up as of last night because the power has stabilized. So that's for Region 6. Now, there was a generator located at Cane Field, a Hyundai generator for 4.5 megawatts that suffered a turbocharger issue. We have ordered the part. In 3 weeks' time, we should be able to get that turbocharger up back and that engine up back so that it can carry, it can add forward to the stabilization of the voltage on that line that is moving to Crowwood Creek. Now, I want to talk a little about the generation. So right now, we have a demand of 242.64. And as of this morning, we have a reliable generation of 256 megawatts. That's the reliable generation as of this morning. We will have, let me just go through the couple that we have. We will have another engine from Garden of Eden coming in at 9.3 megawatts. What time will we get that?
3: Over the weekend.
2: By Monday. So by Monday, we should have 265 megawatts. By the end of August, we have three more interventions that can bring the 4.5 megawatts Hyundai back in place. In 3 weeks' time, the part will be here. We'll put it on turbocharger. We will have another 5.5 megawatts in another 4 weeks. It's an engine that is currently being under major overhaul that will get finished. And then the power ship also have another 5 megawatts of power that will be coming online before the end of August. So at the end of August, we will have 280.3 megawatts of power. So if the power continued to rise as we expect it to be, the power demand continued to rise as we expect it to be in September and October, at least we will have 280 megawatts. We expect it to go somewhere around 266, as I mentioned earlier, 266 megawatts during this period. Now, there are some decisions that the government has made, cabinet, for conservancy purposes. So there's some decisions that the cabinet has made to deal with the demand side as well as conservative initiatives for power usage. The first one is that all government buildings in the afternoon or when people finish working, they got to take off the internal lights and the ACs and so on. A circular will be issued to every permanent secretary to ensure their ministries comply. From time to time, people leave on AC, they leave on the lights and so just, you know, burning energy that is not necessary. So we are enforcing that from the government. So we're starting there, all government buildings. The second thing that we found when we did a check is that we have put in a number of grounds across the country with massive floodlights. And sometimes they are on during the peak hours and nobody is using the ground. So we're working with the Ministry of Youth, Sport and Culture to take those off because there's no event on the ground. The lights are just on and it's just taking up the usage of energy on the grid. So that is, and that's a major part of the demand side that we're dealing with to bring down the demand on the grid. There are some large customers that we have asked them to come off the grid that have self-generating capacity to come off the grid during the peak so that we can have a stable grid and it's not running on, you know, on, at the engines are not running on the max capacity because sometimes when they run on the max capacity, some of these engines that we have in the system, they're old and they kind of back down. We are also asking the general public to look into ways in which they can conserve the uses of energy. If they have lights that they're not used, unnecessary equipment that is being used that are not, you know, critical to them, and any other thing that they can do in the household or in their businesses to reduce their own bill. And by reducing their own bill, they will reduce the demand on the grid. So we're asking the general public to just to be aware that we have a hot season, the grid is taxed at the point where, you know, it's literally, you know, at the highest on record, and we are asking the general public to look into conservancy initiatives. At the end of the year, myself and Prime Minister have gotten the commitment from Linsaica, the gas-to-energy contractor, that we will get one of the turbines that will generate 57 megawatts of power. So that will also add to what we are doing in terms of power generation. Just to make another point, that since we come into office from 2020 to now, we have added 196 megawatts of additional power, right? From what we got when we came in 2020, we have added 196 megawatts of power. So Bartica has an available capacity of 5.3 megawatts, and the demand there is 3.6 megawatts. So we are good in Bartica. We have installed another engine there of 2.2 megawatts. So that will take us to a generative capacity of 7.5 megawatts in Bartica, and they only use about 3.6. So they are okay in Bartica. Region in Letem, they are okay in Letem in terms of generative capacity. In Madia, in the township of Madia, they are okay there with generative capacity. In Kwakwani, the same thing, they are okay with generative capacity. Mabaruma, Port Kaichuma, Machu's Ridge, they all have capacity that are more than the demand of those communities. And we continue to add more generative capacity to the areas that we see that the demand is growing. Now, we have a peculiar problem in Region 10. Region 10, Boosai is a generation company that provides power to the Mackenzie and the Wisma area. Two nights ago, we saw the peak reach 15.1 megawatts. And Boosai only gives us generation of over 14.1 megawatts. So we were short on generation there. So the only place we're short on generation is in 10. Now, what there's a phenomenon that is happening in Region 10 driven by economic activity where the sawmillers go and set up there. So right now they have, we counted them, and we met with them yesterday, and we'll meet with them after this press conference. They have 32 sawmills set up in Region 10. And those 32 sawmills use mostly wood miser to cut the wood. And they use a high-speed motor. And the high-speed motor, it uses a lot of power. And that has added to the demand significantly in Linden. So we met with them yesterday, and we have asked them to operate during the hours. So Linden have two peak during the day, between 1 to 3 o'clock in the day. 8 p.m. during the day, there's the peak then, and then in the night as well, between 7 to 9, there's another peak. So they have two times in the day that they see the demand spikes to the highest level. So they have been asked to work between 10 p.m. to 6 a.m. That is when people turn off the lights, the shops are closed down, and the demand drops. At least they can kick in their thing, and they won't tax the grid further than it's already overtaxed at this point. So there are a couple of things that we're doing. One, some of the sawmillers have one connection for the business as well as the household. So we are detaching those to make sure that the house have power. Because if they take off the power during the day, they mean the business, the sawmiller's business will be out of power and their house will be out of power because one connection. We are trying to detach those so that you have a household meter and you have a commercial meter. Because in Linden, we don't have an industrial tariff. You have a household tariff of $5 per kilowatt hour and a commercial tariff for 12 Guyanese dollars, which is far, maybe one-fifth of what people pay on the grid in Georgetown. One-fifth of the price, which is 12 Guyanese dollars. So I guess that because of that incentive, a lot of the sawmill is set up in Linden. So we're working with that, with the sawmills. We're also engaging BOSAI to add an additional 3 megawatts of power to that grid deal. Immediately, we are engaging them. The conversation is ongoing. So just to explain how the sawmills are scattered, so there's 24 of them on the Mackenzie side, which is managed by the Linden Electrification Company Incorporated, LECI. And on the Wismer side, they have the co-op that manages 8 of the sawmills. They collect the funds from 8 of the sawmills. So we're working with them to resolve this matter. So in Linden also, we have a number of solar grids that we contracted some time ago. We should get one of them. So there's 15 megawatts of solar that is for the Linden under the Geisol project. It was 8 in Region 2. It was 10 in Region 6 and 15 in Linden. So we have one of the solar farm at Dakaura for 3 megawatts. That should finish by the end of the year. We have one at Block 37. That should finish by the end of the year too. Right? That is 4 megawatts. So we should have 7 megawatts of solar power adding to the grid on that one side by the end of the year. In Retrieve, we have a plant there, solar plant is going to go up for 8 megawatts. That will go into Forest Quarter next year. So there is plans to deal with every aspect of generation across the country and the off-grid and the off-grid systems that we have at the various townships and so on. And every one of them are being addressed. Now, I just want to give you a couple more things before we go into the question side. I didn't know, I spoke about Region 2. Started with Region 2. So, you would see from time to time that we are building out a new backbone for the electrical system. So, right now we have under active contract and execution 425 kilometers of what we call the 13.8 feeder lines. Right? We have 425 kilometers is under contract and is being executed. So that is a significant amount. In Barbie area, from Williamsburg straight to New Amsterdam, from Kurukuru end to Annandale housing scheme in that area, what is the name of the place? Blygaval?
3: Oh, yeah.
2: How do you pronounce the place? Blygaval?
1: Baijival.
2: So from Kurukuru end to Baijival, and then we have in Region 3, which we call Zone 3, we have from Wales, Tilta Parika, and in the islands Legwan and Wakenup. So the 425 is throughout the entire grid to build back most of these old transmission lines. Now, over the course of the most recent history, we have done a lot of maintenance work. Where's the maintenance pipe? So you would see a lot of notice going out where we do a lot of maintenance. And I just wanted to give you a flavor of the amount of maintenance is going on in this grid. So just on the transformers alone, we have changed out about 1,000 transformers. That is the transformers on the grid. We've changed out about 1,000.
4: For this year.
2: For this year alone. That's a single year. In network extension, about 104 kilometers of extension of networks. Changing out of component parts like conductors and so on is over 55 kilometers of it we have done. Jumpers, which is the

0: duty, 24-hour service. We have three shifts. We have 81 teams of emergency response contractors. So that if anything happens, we have contractors spread out across the country to address these issues.
1: You have been listening to an update on Guyana's El Nino situation and ongoing energy challenges, featuring Prime Minister Brigadier Retired Mark Phillips and Minister Deodat Indar detailing measures to safeguard our water resources, agriculture, and power sector.

0: On Tuesday, August 18, 2026, His Excellency Dr. Mohamed Irfan Ali, President of the Cooperative Republic of Guyana, delivered the keynote address at the Caribbean Broadcasting Union 57th Annual General Assembly opening ceremony at the Arthur Chung Conference Center here in Guyana. We now bring you a rebroadcast of the President's full address.
1: President of the CBU, our dear Prime Minister, of course, President of the CBU, executives, ministers, ambassadors, distinguished ladies and gentlemen. First of all, I extend to all of you, especially our brothers and sisters from the Caribbean further afield, a warm welcome to Guyana and to the 57th Annual General Assembly of the Caribbean Broadcasting Union. I also want to congratulate all of the awardees and wish you continued success in your career. It is a particular pleasure to welcome you to Georgetown, and I trust that your deliberations will be as incisive as they are impactful, because I believe that broadcasting in the Caribbean media is at a historic crossroad. And I believe that the decisions made here at this 57th General Assembly may determine the character of regional broadcasting for decades to come. And perhaps it is appropriate that we begin by remembering where we came from. There was a time when the most powerful piece of technology in a Caribbean household was a small radio. It might have been sitting on a kitchen table. It might have been on a veranda. It might have been beside a bed. It might have been in a rum shop, a village shop, or a taxi. And when that radio came alive, something remarkable happened. People gathered. They listened. They argued. They laughed. They learned. They heard the news from home. They heard the cricket commentary. They heard calypso, reggae, soca, chutney, and gospel. They heard politicians debating. They heard the weather forecasts. They listened nightly to the death announcements. They heard the voice of the announcer who sung it as though he or she lived next door. And perhaps, most importantly, they heard themselves. And our societies seem much closer and more personal than it is today. The little radio was not merely an instrument for transmitting song. It was an instrument for transmitting our Caribbean identity. It told a Jamaican that Jamaica mattered. It told a Barbadian that Barbados mattered. It told a Guyanese that Guyanese mattered. It told a Trinidadian, Vincentian, a Belizean, a Dominican, an Antiguan, that their lives, their language, their music, their humor, their struggles, and their aspirations were worthy of being heard. That was the magic of Caribbean broadcasting. And it was more than entertainment. Broadcasting helped us discover that although we were separated by water, colonial boundaries, and different histories, we shared something deeper. We shared a way of seeing the world. We shared music and food and

0: faith and folklore. We share the cricket. We share the capacity to turn adversity into humor and hardship into song. We shared above all the Caribbean imagination. It is against that background that we should remember the creation of the Caribbean Broadcasting Union in 1970. The CBU was established to stimulate the flow of broadcast material among the radio and television systems of the Caribbean. Its founders understood something that remained profoundly relevant today. They understood that if the Caribbean people were going to see themselves reflected in the media, we should not simply leave the production and circulation of our stories to others. The CBU became an instrument of regional cooperation and integration. It helped create and share indigenous programs and eventually produce programs such as Carib Scope and Caribbean Newsline, bringing Caribbean stories to Caribbean audiences. The CBU itself describes its early decades as a period of which it became a hub of indigenous content and a major actor in regional integration. So when we speak about the CBU, we are not simply speaking about an association of broadcasters. We are speaking about an idea. The idea that Caribbean broadcasting should not become something alien to Caribbean life. The idea that our media should reflect our people, our traditions, our cultures, and our aspirations. The idea that the Caribbean should not merely be a market for somebody else's content. That idea is important because the challenge facing this assembly today, is in many ways the same challenge that confronted the pioneers of the CBU, only infinitely more complicated. The technology has changed. The platforms have changed. The speed has changed. The economy has changed. But the fundamental question has not changed. The question is, who tells the Caribbean story? And perhaps an even more important question, who controls the means by which Caribbean people receive that story? Today, technology has given us extraordinary possibilities. A television program that once required a transmitter can now be streamed around the world. A radio station can reach the Caribbean diaspora in London, Toronto, New York, or Miami. A journalist can broadcast live from a mobile telephone. A television station can turn a single news report into a television program. A YouTube video, a podcast, an Instagram reel, a TikTok clip, a WhatsApp message. This is an extraordinary democratization of communication. But every technological revolution brings opportunities and dangers, and we should not be romantic about either. The rise of social media and global platforms such as Facebook, YouTube, and Netflix has fundamentally altered how people communicate, how they consume information, and increasingly, how they understand the world. The old broadcasting model was essentially a one-to-many model. We transmitted, you receive. Today, everybody transmits, everybody receives, everybody comments, everybody becomes potentially a publisher. And that has profound implications for broadcasting. Because we are no longer competing only with the television station down the road. We're competing with the entire world. We're competing for the attention of a young Caribbean person against a video produced in LA, a podcast produced in London, a TikTok created in Ghana, a Netflix series produced in South Korea, and a YouTube influencer broadcasting from somewhere many of us may never have heard of before. And let us look at this ourselves. How many of the major global influences are coming into the region and telling our story from their eyes and their lens. And so, the challenge is not simply technological, it is also cultural. What happens when the stories our children consume every day increasingly originate outside the Caribbean? What happens when the algorithms, determining what they see, know more about their preferences than their local broadcaster does? What happens when the culture of the screen becomes more influential than the culture of the home, the community, and the school? There are questions about the future of Caribbean identity. And that brings me to the theme of this year's assembly, Caribbean media and AI. Artificial intelligence is undoubtedly one of the great technological developments of our time. But what I wanted to suggest to you this evening, is that AI is part of a broader challenge facing Caribbean media. AI itself is still evolving. We do not know yet whether it will prove to be the revolutionary technology its most enthusiastic advocates predict, or whether some of today's extraordinary claims will eventually look like the exaggerated promises of previous technological bubbles. Already, the ethics of AI, the conscience of AI, legislating for that conscience, legislating to ensure the morality is kept intact. Let's see. But whatever happens, let us remember that while AI can assist the human being, it cannot replace the human experience. And nowhere is that more important than in broadcasting. Think about what a journalist actually does. A journalist does not simply arrange words. A journalist listens. A journalist notices. A journalist develops relationships. A journalist understands tone. Like my friend, the president of the CBU, we listened in the old days to cricket on the radio. And you felt as if you were in the game. You had, in quick motion, real time, what was happening on the field and the analytics behind it. A journalist knows when a grieving mother needs silence rather than another question. I should rephrase that. A journalist should know. A good journalist should know when a grieving mother needs silence rather than another question. A journalist knows when a politician is avoiding a question. And a politician too, my good friend, has the ability to understand when a journalist is compromised. It goes both ways, and I'm happy you mentioned that the authentic journalist would correct misinformation in real time. So it is good to understand the balance, because you can also tell when someone is influenced by other consideration. So a journalist knows when a politician is avoiding an answer. A journalist recognizes that a sentence, "I'm fine," can sometimes mean that a person is anything but fine. A journalist knows the difference between what somebody says and what somebody means. Or I should rephrase that. A journalist should know that difference. The question is, can an algorithm understand all of that? You said it yourself. The emotions, the emotive aspect, the cultural aspect, the state of mind. Only presence can determine that. Perhaps one day, machines will become extraordinarily sophisticated. But journalism is not merely the processing of information. It is the interpretation of human experience. A reporter standing in a community after a hurricane is not simply collecting data about wind and rainfall and wind speed and rainfall. The reporter is seeing the old woman sitting outside a damaged house, this child searching through the remains of a school bag, the fisherman looking at a destroyed boat, the family wondering where they will sleep tonight. And just like that journalist, a good politician should also notice those things. Just like a journalist, a good social worker should also know those things. I pause to recognize a veteran broadcaster himself and media personality, Kit Nascimento. Those are not data points. They're human experiences. And that is why I believe the future of media must remain human-centered. Use AI, certainly. Use it to transcribe interviews. Use it to search enormous databases. Use it to analyze data. Use it to translate. Use it to identify patterns. Use it to help newsrooms that are under-resourced. But never allow the technology to become the journalist. Because the moment we surrender editorial judgment to the machine, we risk surrendering something more important than efficiency. We risk surrendering responsibility. And responsibility is at the heart of broadcasting. So, what then are the major challenges confronting Caribbean media? I would humbly like to suggest four such challenges. First, the challenge of economic sustainability. Broadcasting costs money. Television production costs money. Newsroom costs money. Cameras cost money. Transmission costs money. Training costs money. Investigative journalism costs money. And yet, the traditional advertising model is under extraordinary pressure. The Media Institute of the Caribbean has estimated that between 15 and 25% of advertising revenue in some Caribbean markets are now being diverted to global platforms such as Google. Think about what that means. At the upper end, $1 in every $4 of advertising expenditure can be moving away from Caribbean media and toward global technology companies. How can a small Caribbean television station compete with a global company whose market is the entire planet? This requires a new economic model. Caribbean media organizations must become more creative about revenue. And I hope that the CBU can come up with some ideas on this issue. The second challenge is the fragmentation and migration of audiences. The television audience is no longer what it was once was. S&P Global reports that pay TV penetration across Latin America and the Caribbean fell from 42% of TV owning households in 2016, from 42%. To 31% in 2024, as streaming services gain popularity. That is an 11% decline. It represents a profound transformation in the way people consume video. The viewer is moving, and if the viewer is moving, the broadcaster must move too. Now, let us take, for example, a basketball game in the NBA and a cricket game in the Caribbean, and look at the pre-show and the post-show, and look at the way the game is packaged to create revenue opportunity, to create audience, to create connection, to create rivalry. That's a good example as to some of the things that need to be readjusted. When you look at our population, the largest segment of the population are young people. And we have to be able to communicate to that segment. Now, it represents a profound transformation in the way people consume video. The viewer is moving, and if the viewer is moving, the broadcaster must move too. We cannot complain that young people are not watching television and then continue producing television as though it was 1995. We must see audiences where they are. We must build new partnership. We must build new partnership with the mobile companies. We must seek to have an integration of technology that support broadcasting. But, and this is important, we should not simply imitate the global platforms. We must use their technology to distribute our content. The answer to globalization is not cultural isolation. It is cultural confidence. Let us have more West Indian content on global platforms. We have seen Madison Square. Marshall sold it out 3 nights. Cartel sold it out. We have a product. Are we leveraging the product? We have a culture. Are we leveraging the culture? And if we don't do it, trust me, someone will come in and show us how to do it. They will come in and even train their voice like a Jamaican and get it done. The third challenge is misinformation, disinformation, and the crisis of trust. This is where AI makes an already difficult problem considerably more dangerous. We have entered an age in which seeing is no longer necessarily believing. A person's face can be placed into a video. A politician's voice can be replicated. A photograph can be manufactured. A speech can be fabricated. And all of it can look and sound authentic. The statistics are sobering. Research of Ofcom found that 43% of people aged 16 and over said they have encountered at least one deepfake online during the previous 6 months. Yet fewer than 1 in 10, 9%, said they were confident in their ability to identify a deepfake. That is a remarkable piece of stats. 43% have encountered one. 9% are confident they can recognize one. What happens to democracy when people cannot tell whether the evidence before their eyes is real? What happens to elections? What happens to public health? What happens to the reputation of an individual? Our response must be a renewed investment in verification. We must develop regional fact-checking capacity. we must establish clear standards for the use and disclosure of AI-generated material. The CBU should be the ones championing these legislation. The global platforms may have the algorithms. We must have credibility. The fourth challenge is technological transformation itself. The Caribbean cannot afford to be technologically behind while expecting its media to compete in a technologically advanced global environment. Look at what is happening even in the Eastern Caribbean. The 2024 ECTL Digital Inclusion Survey found that less than 2% of households in its five contracting states reported relying on free-to-air television. Television distribution is increasingly being delivered through cable, IPTV, and fiber to the home. In Dominica, fiber to the home accounted for 60% of television service. In Grenada, IPTV accounted for 62%. And in St. Vincent and the Grenadines, IPTV accounted for 56%. The message is unmistakable. The broadcasting landscape is being rebuilt around digital infrastructure. So we need investment in broadband, investment in studios, investment in digital production, investment in cybersecurity, investment in training. But most of all, investment in people. Because technology without skilled people is simply expensive equipment. And this brings me back to where I began. The Caribbean Broadcasting Union was born from the recognition that the Caribbean needed to tell its own story. That mission has not disappeared. It has become more urgent. We now have more ways of communicating than at any time in human history. But having more ways to communicate does not necessarily mean that we are communicating more meaningfully. We have more content, but we do not have more Caribbean content. And we have more technology, but are we using that technology to strengthen the Caribbean identity or to dilute it? That is a challenge before this assembly. We should not fear technology. We should master it. We should not reject AI. We should understand it, regulate it wisely, and use it intelligently. We should not retreat from the global digital platforms. We should use them to take Caribbean stories to the world. Our task, therefore, is not simply to preserve broadcasting. It's to preserve the purpose of broadcasting. The purpose is to inform, to educate, to entertain, to hold power accountable, to preserve memory, to connect our member states, and ultimately, to allow Caribbean people to see themselves reflected in the story of their own region. 70 years from now, I wonder what historians will say about us. Will they say that when technology transformed the media, Caribbean broadcasters surrendered their identity to the algorithm? Or will they say that this was a generation that took the new technology and made it Caribbean? I believe we can choose the second. I thank you. I wish you all success and God bless you.
1: You've just heard a rebroadcast of the keynote address delivered by His Excellency Dr. Mohamed Irfan Ali, President of the Cooperative Republic of Guyana at the CBU AGM Opening Ceremony 2026.

wapchan na wish ik Radio I Sharton kuatpan gayana pardan unaw at Aiji. From the land of the Wapichan people, Radio I Sharton is relaying the voice of Guyana.

0: Welcome to Newsday on the BBC World Service with Anne Soy in Nairobi and James Copnall in London. We're going to start this morning with a tribute to the country music legend Dolly Parton, who's died at the age of 80. She wrote some of the most memorable songs of the 20th century, sold more than 100 million records around the world. You're listening to her monster hit, 9 to 5. She also acted in films and was a hugely successful businesswoman and philanthropist. Her tributes are pouring in tonight from the worlds of entertainment, politics, charity and elsewhere. And flags have been flown at half-mast across the US for a week. In the words of Dolly Parton, today on Newsday we'll tumble out of bed and stumble to the kitchen and pour ourselves a cup of ambition.
1: And James, it's also the landmarks in the US turning pink in tribute to Dolly, from the Empire State Building in New York to the Willis Tower that is lit its antennas in pink in tribute in Chicago. Well, Dolly Parton was given a star on the Hollywood Walk of Fame in Los Angeles in 1984. Fans are gathering there and they take in the news of her passing. The BBC's Shaima Khalil is there as well and has been talking to them.
2: Well, fans have been gathering here, but also media as well. There's been a huge presence, people stopping there, laying bouquets of flower, pictures of Dolly Parton, some writing, we will always love you, Dolly. And there was a box of Dolly cookies, actually, near that star. Some just looking at that Dolly Parton star in tears. What was remarkable in speaking to people is the different generations that loved her, how personally they felt connected to her. You know, in America, a very divided country, Dolly Parton was that very rare unifying figure. There was a common love for her, people personally touched by the stories that she told through her music. Let's hear some of the fans and what they told me.
3: I mean, this woman dedicated her whole life to bringing joy, comfort, happiness to the rest of the entire world, basically.
4: I also think she's a great advocate for animal rights and children's rights and everything. I think she's a very inspirational individual.
5: She could go into her own heart and write about the human experience, whether it be joy or sorrow or heartache or vindictiveness.
2: And that's really the connection that I felt from speaking to fans, that people felt that she was telling their stories through her music. Many people here said how shocked they were, even though they knew that she was having health issues. The legacy, well, of course, it's going to be the music, these thousands of records, the big Grammys, the look, the glamour, the rhinestones, her smile, and of course, the wigs. But I think crucially, from what you get from people here, is that deep, deep true love, and the fact that until the end she was totally and unapologetically herself, and she'd encouraged other people to do the same.
1: The BBC's Shaima Khalil.
0: So, as we mentioned, Dolly Parton won 11 Grammy Awards throughout her legendary career. Now, those awards are handed out by the Recording Academy, and I've been speaking to its CEO, Harvey Mason Jr., who joined us from Los Angeles. I began by asking him what made Dolly Parton so special.
6: Well, she was a prolific songwriter and a storyteller, and that's what made her songs so spectacular, is the story and the feeling and the emotion, the heart that went into the lyric, into the storytelling. It really resonated, and she had a unique way of being able to say things in a way that listeners could feel. And it felt like Dolly was speaking for you as a listener. And obviously, the melodies and the chord progression and the production and the way the vocal was delivered, all those things were spectacular. But to me, the crux of it and what was so special was the way that Dolly could form and tell an emotional story that resonated.
0: And you say speaking for you, she was also very much speaking for herself, was she not? Bringing her own life, her own perspective on life into things.
6: Yeah, she was a very honest songwriter, and you know, a lot of people are doing that self-reflective work, but she was doing it and then putting it into her song, into her music. And the confessions that you heard or the admissions that you got when you heard her songs were powerful. And I think that's what ingratiated her to all of us, and we all felt like she was a relative, a friend, an aunt, and somebody that, you know, we gravitated to and really loved and cared about.
0: Was she the same person in real life as the one many millions around the world thought they knew from her voice and her appearances on TV?
6: The strange thing is, I think she was. You know, I didn't know her as a best friend, but we had a nice relationship and we spent time together, absolutely out of the spotlight, just one-on-one or in small groups. And to me, she was the same person that we grew up watching and loving and singing along to and, you know, becoming emotional to some songs and dancing to others. But what I found interesting about her was her heart and her, you just felt like she knew you and you knew her and she knew your challenges and you understood hers. And that's just such a unique thing to have for an artist. There's no pretense, there's no acting, there's no false fronts. You know, she had all the hair and the get-ups and everything else that she did, which would make you think she was just over the top and she had this facade, but it never struck you as that. It was almost the opposite of what she was maybe expecting. It was a real opportunity to see her for who she really was, and that's through her music.
0: Beyond the music, she did have an incredible impact too, didn't she? I was just reading about those initiatives to provide books for young people, initially just in her area and then across the US and even further afield. And that's just one of several initiatives. She wanted to touch people's lives beyond simply by singing.
6: She did in so many ways. She gave back so much, and a lot of it quietly without fanfare. She wanted to make sure the world was better because the work she was doing, and I don't think it was even a selfish thing. She really cared about people, and you could tell that in her music, you could tell that in her performances, and that carried over to the philanthropic work she did. I think maybe 2 years ago, the U.S. State Department and the Recording Academy gave her a Peace Through Music award, and that's something else. She was apolitical. She wasn't for a party or didn't support candidates or things like that, but she supported humanity and mankind and womankind and celebrated our differences. There's so many different things that she did that impacted our world. It's hard to talk about it.
0: Yeah, I read a nice quote that she transcended the many divisions in American society, overcoming boundaries of class, gender, region, musical genre, partisanship. I'm summing it up, really, that quote, paraphrasing that quote a little, but there's a touch of that, isn't there, that she could appeal in so many ways across the political divide and many other divides.
6: James, I think she was one of the only people I know that didn't have a single person or group of people that had anything negative to say about her. If you think about it, nobody doesn't love Dolly Parton. And you can't say that about many artists, even the biggest artists in the world today. They have their fans, but they also have people, oh, I don't like that person. Oh, I don't like this person. Nobody didn't like Dolly. It didn't matter what race you were, where you came from. If she came walking down your street, you were going to go up and you were going to want to give her a hug and tell her, I loved your song. I loved your music. And she would tell you that right back, regardless of who you were, rich, poor, black, white, man, woman, different languages. She had a special way of connecting to people and bringing people together. So, I don't think there are many people like her that I've ever met.
0: It's a sad day then, I guess.
6: It's a sad day, but it's also a great day to look back and celebrate her and think of the huge impact she had. I was emotional today. I was bummed. But then it really brought me out of it when I started thinking about the reach she had and all the people she touched and how special she was and how lucky we were to have her on the planet for the time that we did.
0: Harvey Mason Jr., CEO of the Recording Academy, speaking to us from Los Angeles and talking of touching people all around the world. We had a message from Amadou Jallo in Italy, who says that her music made me buy my first radio back in the early 1990s.
1: 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A number of newborns in Pakistan are badly burned, and many of them feared dead after a fire broke out at a government hospital in the capital, Islamabad. Testifying in a high-profile case against the tech giant Meta, the head of Instagram, one of its most popular platforms, has denied encouraging employees to keep negative information away from the public. And Chinese authorities have warned that teenagers are turning to prescription drugs in growing numbers as they try to cope with the pressures of higher education. Time now for some sports news with Isaac Fennin.
7: Yeah, Manchester United announced the signing of Cameroon midfielder Carlos Baleba from Brighton for around about £70 million. Baleba has signed a five-year contract at Old Trafford with an option to extend for a further year. Elsewhere on Tuesday night, Manchester United captain and Baleba's new teammate Bruno Fernandes, as well as Manchester City forward Khedira Shaw, have won the Professional Footballers Association Men and Women's Player of the Year awards. That's for their performances last season. In tennis at the US Open, we had a thrilling day at the mixed doubles. Serena Williams and Carlos Alcaraz thrilled crowds as they beat Erin Routliffe and Lloyd Glasspool in the first round. However, they were beaten in the quarterfinals by Belinda Bencic and Flavio Caboli. They will play the husband and wife duo Gael Monfils and Elena Svitolina in the semifinals. And Serena Williams actually announced that she's not going to be participating in the women's single event at the US Open, but there is a chance she could make an appearance alongside her sister at the doubles Venus.
1: Isaac, many thanks. To business now, and SpaceX has announced plans to build a vast new spaceport in the southern US state of Louisiana to launch its Starship mega rockets. Let's get more on this with our business reporter, Ijeoma Ndukwe, who's in studio in London. Ijeoma, talk us through the details.
8: Well, space exploration company SpaceX says it plans to start building a 500 square kilometer launch site in Louisiana next year. It aims to launch its first Starship flight from this base in just a few years' time in 2029. Now, SpaceX is owned by multi-billionaire Elon Musk, and you may recall that back in June, SpaceX made its stock market debut, which ended up becoming the largest in history. The company raised $75 billion. And now it's planning to build this site, which has been named Starbase Louisiana, with plans to establish the state as a global aerospace hub. The site is located on the southern coast in an area known as Pecan Island, and it's unclear why Louisiana was selected for this project, but it will certainly be a boon for the southern state, which has high levels of poverty. SpaceX says the facility will add more than 3,000 jobs to the region and more than 8,000 indirect employment opportunities.
1: Ijeoma, many thanks for the update. Now, this week on Newsday, we've been hearing how Russian attacks on Ukraine's Black Sea port infrastructure have severely diminished the country's ability to send its produce overseas. With the Black Sea being the most important export channel for wheat across the world, and food security is once again becoming an issue.
0: Yeah, with prices on the rise, it's no coincidence that the acting head of the World Food Programme has urged action to address global food security. Remarks made to the UN Security Council. Karskal told the Security Council that since 2020, the number of acutely food insecure around the world has increased threefold, and that's as funding for humanitarian operations has plummeted. So when I spoke to Karskal of the World Food Programme, I started by asking why food insecurity was getting worse.
9: We've had a vicious cycle of conflict driving hunger, but also, frankly, hunger fueling conflict over the past few years, but also climate change that is causing extreme weather events, again, driving up hunger. And so we have a record number of people in acute food security. But what I'm calling the alarm on now is that we're also seeing what we call a triple choke point with the Strait of Hormuz, the Red Sea, and now escalation in the Black Sea, causing disruptions across the world and driving up food prices, which will cause millions more being pushed into acute hunger.
0: So how would that affect, say, a displaced person in a camp in Tawila in Sudan, who's already fled conflict, probably already pretty hungry? What is their future likely to be as a result of these choke points?
9: Well, on different fronts, and there are many on this list. One is that prices of food are going up. So when energy prices go up, food prices go up because they closely correlate. The access to food in Sudan will also be challenged because there is a fertilizer constraint right now, and all the fertilizer in Sudan came from the Gulf. That will have an impact not now, but some weeks down the road when they are harvesting. But it's also because our operations at WFP has become more expensive. We are now paying some 30% more, you know, for fuel. Our shipment costs are going up, and hence, with the small resources we have, there is less assistance to the people of Tawila. And then ultimately, I think also, you know, we have seen over the past couple of years our contributions shrink. And so we're now extremely worried that there will be less resources, less money also coming to our humanitarian operations.
0: One of the links you made pretty clear in your speech is between conflicts and hunger, but also your concern that in those circumstances, lots of young people who would be otherwise entirely law-abiding citizens are likely to take up arms. Is that something you've seen firsthand?
9: Oh, certainly. And I mean, we see that across the Sahel, the Horn of Africa, but also in the Middle East, in Myanmar and other places. Basically, if you're a hungry family, a family who don't know how to put food on your table, you have three choices, and they're all terrible. One is to stay and starve. The second, to move. And third, to rebel. And these are fertile grounds for armed gangs, for terrorist groups to recruit young men.
0: So what then can the UN Security Council, can others do about this very difficult cocktail of dangerous circumstances that you've presented here?
9: Well, I think it needs to take a close look now to this new phenomena where you have conflict in one place really pushing hunger in other places across the world, and to see what initiatives, what mechanisms can be provided to alleviate that. Second is, of course, to deal with some of these conflicts that are now driving hunger, Gaza, Sudan and elsewhere. But in addition to that, you know, we need funding. And so we really appeal to governments across the world really to step up and support Europe, of course, the United States, but also new donors. You know, there are now emerging economies that should be able to contribute in a different way also to multilateral efforts. Much is done bilaterally in some corners, but I think it's coming together multilaterally. That's how we find effective solutions to these problems. And frankly, it's peanuts if you compare to what governments are spending on wars and military.
0: Another thing you touched upon then is the issue of climate change. We're going to have, it seems, a particularly strong El Nino weather phenomenon this year. How is that likely to affect, for example, Somalia, a country that you visited last week?
9: So Somalia has just gone through, you know, two consecutive droughts, and that's really now what's pushing people on the country side because their crops have failed, basically. But what we now fear with El Nino, ironically, is heavy rains. We are going to see flooding in November, December that is again going to destroy harvests for farmers, and it's going to push people on the move, losing their livelihoods, but also losing their homes. And so we know that's coming because we have the data. We need now to take action early on, what we call anticipatory actions. But for that, again, we need resources, and it's often difficult to get governments and donors to step up to act in prevention. It's much easier when the disaster has already hit. But when famine is declared, that means failure. Then people are already dying. And so we need to take action now, because that's the cheapest way of doing it, but it's also the way that alleviates suffering, that really saves lives. I mean, there are other countries who are on the verge. South Sudan is facing a very, very difficult food security situation because of the conflict that is erupting and because of the lack of funds. In Sudan, famine was confirmed last year. Well, this year we have been able to push that back thanks to WFP and others scaling up. We were reaching some 5 million people in the hardest to reach areas. But right now we are scaling back because the funding is not there. So once we have now managed to get access to Darfur and some other places, we're not able to continue to deliver. And so there is a risk, of course, that we reverse those gains that we have managed to achieve since last year.
0: It is a pretty difficult, pretty depressing picture that you're painting here. Is there, though, a history, a precedent that convinces you that if action is taken, a real difference can be made, that the worst can be averted in disaster areas around the world?
9: If we look at Somalia, back in 22, we had similar indications that famine was coming. Donors stepped up, WFP scaled, reaching some 10 million people over a few months, and we did not have famine. So operationally, we know how to do this. We have done it in the past, and so with the resources, we can do it. On the conflict side, if you look at Gaza, we had famine last year. We've been able to push that back because there was a ceasefire. WFP was, to some degree, facilitated to deliver. We reach almost the entire population in Gaza every month, and that is what has stabilize somewhat the food security situation. It's important to say, though, that in Gaza, overall, the situation is absolutely brutal. So if that same political will that brought about a ceasefire is now invested in trying to push forward on that peace plan, bring commercial foods in, fresh vegetables, fresh fruits, we can add more cash to our programs. That's what we would like to see. But it's hard right now to find those examples, those elements of hope out there. But I think what I took hope from discussion in the Security Council is that all the members seem to agree that this is unacceptable. Children should not go to bed hungry. And I think we need to bring that consensus now into action.
0: Carl Scow, acting head of the World Food Programme.
1: And we close this half hour with tributes being paid to the country music legend Dolly Parton, who has died at the age of 80. Jane Fonda, who co-starred alongside Dolly Parton in the film 9 to 5 in the 1980s, which was a massive hit and became a cult classic. She says she is devastated at the news. She says that Dolly will always be with us because she was so present, so powerful, so generous and playful that she's woven into all our lives and hearts forever.
0: And Beyoncé, perhaps one of the few superstars whose popularity can rival that of Dolly Parton, has called Dolly Parton one of one in a message posted on her website. Dolly, you are the barometer, the North Star, bold and brilliant. Thank you for your profound impact on the world. You're an angel who's made this world a happier place because of your joyful art, Beyoncé wrote. Isaac and Jerome are still with us. And I wanted to read you a couple of these quotes from Dolly Parton herself that are on our live page. I'm not offended by all the dumb blonde jokes because I know I'm not dumb and I'm not blonde either. I'm pretty sharp. I'm not educated. I'm not that intelligent, but I'm smart. They say someone's street smart. I feel like if I've got intelligence, it's just a country smart. Smart woman.
10: I love her Dollyisms.
0: Yeah.
10: I mean, they're just...
11: You were saying she's incredibly quotable.
10: Yeah.
11: Those quotes are pretty good, right?
0: I always just thought, if you see somebody without a smile, give them yours. That's a nice maxim to live a life by.
11: Yeah, just incredible, right? Yeah, just learning and hearing about all of these, you know, stories of her, just kind of... I already had an idea that she was great, but you are seeing that greatness through, you know, people's tributes to her.
0: And let's listen to some of that greatness too.
1: Yeah, indeed.

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1: He left the house at 7 o'clock in the evening, but we never heard from him again.
2: Colombia is still reeling from an atrocity which saw the army murder over 7,000 innocent civilians, passing them off as rebels.
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4: It was all about showing results. 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
8: The American country music star and icon Dolly Parton has died. We'll hear tributes to her, including from a leading music industry figure who knew her.
7: And we'll hear about a tragedy in Pakistan. A fire at a maternity ward in a hospital there leaves many newborn children dead. First, though, this news.
9: BBC News with Moira Alderson. A fire at a hospital in Pakistan's capital, Islamabad, has killed at least 14 infants. Local media say the fire started after an air conditioning compressor exploded. Pakistan's Prime Minister, Shehbaz Sharif, described the incident as tragic and ordered an investigation. The head of Instagram, Adam Mosseri, has testified in a high-profile court case against the parent company Meta in California. 29 US states accuse Meta of designing its products to be addictive to young users. Flags across the United States are flying at half-mast to mark the death of the country music legend Dolly Parton. She died in Nashville on Tuesday at the age of 80 after what her publicist described as a brief battle with cancer. Paul McCartney called her magnificent and unrivaled, while Beyoncé described her as a North Star, bold and brilliant, talented and tenacious. Oil prices continue to fall amid fresh hopes the Strait of Hormuz could reopen. Crude oil has tumbled more than 8% this week to well below $90 as Tehran and Oman have resumed talks over the waterway. The head of the International Monetary Fund, Kristalina Georgieva, has said the global economy has weathered the energy shock caused by the US-Israel war on Iran better than feared. Officials in Nepal say a massive flash flood has occurred in the Rasuwa district near the border with Tibet, with several areas swept away. Police say they anticipate huge-scale loss and have launched rescue operations. Authorities in China have warned that teenagers are increasingly turning to prescription drugs. Experts blame the severe psychological toll of the country's highly competitive education system. Police in Washington have arrested a man carrying a guillotine in the back of his pickup truck near the US Supreme Court. The suspect had driven from California. That's the latest. BBC News.
8: Many thanks for that summary. Hello and welcome to Newsday on the BBC World Service. We're live in London with James Copnall and here in Nairobi with me and Soy.
7: In this last half hour of the programme, we're going to pay tribute to an American icon, Dolly Parton. We're also going to hear about a deadly fire at a maternity ward in Pakistan and get the latest on the US-Canada tariff row.
8: And as we're focusing on this death of Dolly Parton, you can send us your memories of her or thoughts on anything that you hear on the programme. WhatsApp or text message. Our number is +44 77 86 20 50 85.
7: So the country music superstar Dolly Parton died in Nashville at the age of 80. She had had an extraordinary 60-year career, writing some of the 20th century's most memorable songs, including I Will Always Love You, Jolene and 9 to 5. She won 11 Grammy Awards, sold more than 100 million records worldwide and wrote more than 3,000 songs.
8: But she was also a successful businesswoman and philanthropist, making huge donations to children's literacy, medical research and disaster relief. American flags are to be flown at half-mast across the US for a week. Fans have been queuing to sign a book of condolence at the Country Music Hall of Fame and Museum in Nashville. Others are laying flowers at her star on the Hollywood Walk of Fame in Los Angeles.
7: Well, Dolly Parton's family announced her death on social media, with her nephew, Brian Seaver, sharing the news.
10: I first went on the road with Dolly as a kid, getting a taste of the road life in the early 1980s. Dolly opened doors not just for me, but for her entire family to reach the potential we didn't even know was possible. Dolly also opened doors for generations of singers, songwriters, musicians, and dreamers from every walk of life and across every continent. By her example, we believed that anything was possible. She never saw a door she couldn't open, and the doors she opened made and changed history. My family and I have shared a lifetime of beautiful memories with Dolly, but so have you. She has always been on your television, your record player, your CD, and on your phone playlist, becoming an extended part of your family whether you liked it or not. Our family and the team she has entrusted with her legacy will work diligently to ensure her spirit will live with us forever. Dolly was a farmer, just like her daddy. He farmed the soil, she farmed songs and happiness. Dolly called me and said she wants to rest in a beautiful bed of plush cotton because after a life wearing heavy rhinestones, she finally deserves to be comfortable and have some rest. Rest in peace, Aunt Dolly, Aunt Granny, Gigi. May God bless Dolly Parton, and may God bless you all. She will always love you.
8: Brian Seaver, Dolly Parton's nephew there. And Dolly Parton had been dealing with health issues for the past year and was forced to postpone a planned Las Vegas residency in September before outright cancelling earlier this year. Representatives later revealed that Parton had died after bravely facing a brief battle with cancer. Dominic Parton is executive editor of Deadline Hollywood in Los Angeles, which covers major news from across the entertainment industry. I asked him earlier what has been the reaction to her passing in the U.S.
11: The reaction has been tremendous and probably unprecedented. You know, in many ways, America clearly does not have a queen. In fact, 250 years ago, America threw off the shackles of monarchy. But if America did have a queen, it would have been Dolly Parton. And to that, I make it actually a joke, but it's serious on many levels, because no one has and probably ever will again be able to unite the multi-divisions of America the way Dolly Parton has. We saw it in her music, we saw it in her hits, we saw it in her awards, we saw it in her philanthropy, we saw

0: Dolly Parton that we're seeing outpouring today is just a testament to how important she was in this country and around the world.
1: Why do you think she meant so much to so many different people, not just in the United States, as you say, but around the world?
0: I think a lot of it had to do with her humble upbringing. You know, she came from what some would call below poverty in Tennessee. She came from very hard beginnings, and she worked very hard to get where she was, not only as a songwriter, but also the image, the outlandish image she created for herself. You know, she once said when someone called her a dumb blonde that she didn't take it seriously because she knew she wasn't dumb. In actual fact, she wasn't blonde. Over the years, we saw her work in films and television. We saw her also, her work with creating her own theme park with Dollyland, et cetera, et cetera. So I think to that, the impact she had on people. This was a woman who, in the early days of the COVID-19 pandemic, donated over $1 million to help find a vaccine. It's before the governments even were stepping in any way. So she connected with people on a level. Remember, she might have turned down a Presidential Medal of Freedom twice, but she was in the Country Music Hall of Fame, the Rock and Roll Hall of Fame, even after she first said she didn't deserve to be in that one, and she was given an honorary Oscar just earlier this year.
1: You talk about those medals that she turned down from President Trump and President Biden, and also about her philanthropy. And especially from, you know, Tennessee, where she comes from, she had quite an impact there with her philanthropic work.
0: Yes, she did a lot of work in terms of education. In fact, just recently on her 80th birthday in January, they declared it Dolly Parton Day in Tennessee. She actually has a musical based on her life that will be opening on her 81st, what would have been her 81st birthday. I really think that a lot of what she exemplified was encapsulated in the songs she wrote. I mean, we know Jolene, we know 9 to 5 and many others that really caught the feeling of there. Remember, she always lived there. She died in Nashville, Tennessee today. So I think in many ways she was connected to that state. She was a proud daughter of that state, and that state loved her.
1: And she was a big friend of the LGBTQ community as well.
0: Huge, huge friend. Dolly Parton was one of those people who believed that freedom meant freedom and liberty meant freedom and liberty for everyone. She put her money where her mouth was, and she definitely sang the songs of pride and joy and inclusivity.
1: You call her a queen. How did she keep herself relevant throughout her decades-long career?
0: Well, I think she kept herself relevant in a lot of different ways. You know, she went into many different mediums. She was a queen of talk shows during the heyday of the 70s and 80s. But also, I think in a lot of ways, you know, she became even more relevant because she was so beloved. The White Stripes did a cover of Jolene. Beyonce used some of the music for her Country Carter album. You know, we saw people like Taylor Swift, others. She was widely loved and widely admired. She was a powerful, powerful songwriter that we sometimes forget because of the image, which is a little bit of sexism, let's be honest, because we don't forget that with David Bowie or even Alice Cooper. But she was a tremendous songwriter, a producer, and someone who I think people felt, you know what, that's the way to do it.
1: She achieved a lot. What are some of the defining moments in her career, in your opinion?
0: I think really a lot of them have to do with her songwriting. Certainly Jolene, which she debuted in the late 60s and became a huge hit. I think also she had a big hit that went on to become a huge hit for Whitney Houston. I think her performances in movies like 9 to 5 and other ones, also writing the soundtracks for those. I think her Dollywood theme park. I think her various entrepreneurial endeavors. But I think more than anything, it was the straight talking, straight dealing, and staying out of the politics. Even though she clearly had her own opinions, but staying out of the trenches of the politics and just being full of a loving heart.
1: Dominic Parton, the executive director of Deadline Hollywood in Los Angeles, which covers major news from across the entertainment industry.
2: We got some great messages in on this, including from Nakombe in Yaounde in Cameroon, who says, "My sister loved Dolly Parton so much that she gave her daughter the name Dolly. So in our family, her name has always carried a little piece of Dolly Parton's life." I want to give you one or two of our other main headlines. Testifying in a high-profile case against the tech giant Meta, the head of Instagram, one of the most popular platforms, has denied encouraging employees to keep negative information away from the public. and in Pakistan.

0: And it's now thought that at least 14 newborn babies have died in a fire at a maternity ward in a hospital in Islamabad. So let's go to the nearby city of Lahore and speak to our BBC Urdu correspondent, Tahub Askar. Welcome to the programme. What do we know about what happened?
1: So basically, this is an incident that happened early morning today, around 7 o'clock in the morning, and a fire broke. According to officials, this fire broke because of the short circuit happened. And then, the NICU had a lot of oxygen cylinders and plastic material. So the fire kept very quickly the entire ward and NICU. And after that, the officials have informed and confirmed that many deaths have been occurred because of the suffocation and the smoke that gathered in the NICU due to the plastic melt. Along with that, the parents, they are still claiming and alleging staff that they were not actively present at the spot, and this resulted in the deaths. Whereas the administration, they are claiming that, and they said the staff was there and they were successfully able to rescue one child. And along with that, right now, the parents, they are protesting. They are still sitting outside the hospital and they're saying that we are not going. We don't get our kids, our child. Along with that, the hospital administration, they're saying that we have handed over 6 dead bodies to the parents, whereas the other dead bodies are still with them and the process is still going on. Whereas the fire is under control right now and they're just trying to check and assess the damage.
0: So we are just losing your line from time to time. So I just wanted to check, is it right then that some of the parents at least are dismayed and angry by the way they feel that the situation was dealt with?
1: Yes, they're very angry. We have been seeing mothers talking and showing their anger and saying that we have been running here and there and we couldn't find any help. Along with that, they claim that, you know, when the fire broke, things were not in place, especially the staff, they were not there. And they're also questioning the administration that how come 14 children have died in this incident, whereas not even a single staff member, they have got injured or anything. Vice versa, the administration, they're saying that they have made an investigative committee who's going to investigate the entire incident. And if they have found any kind of loopholes or any kind of person who's responsible for this, they're going to take strict action. But still, parents are there. They're saying we haven't seen any, they're claiming that they have handed over the 6 bodies. But parents, few parents who are outside and angry and sitting there are saying, we're not going to leave. There is a mother who told BBC that I had a C-section 3 days back and I'm still in a pain. I'm sitting here. I haven't seen my child. They haven't had handed over me the body. I don't know if he's alive or not, but I'm sitting in a condition. And she is blaming and alleging the administration of the hospital that they are responsible for this incident. So this is the entire scenario, whereas the Prime Minister have sent senior officials to the hospital to assess the damage and to check who is actually the responsible person for this.
0: Tahub Askar, our correspondent in Lahore, thank you very much indeed.
2: Now, as their trade war escalates, Canada has unveiled retaliatory tariffs on hundreds of American imports. The Canadian finance minister said that these would range from 15 to 50%, matching US import taxes on Canadian products dollar for dollar and come into force in just under 2 weeks. I've been speaking to Brian Kingston, president and chief executive of the Canadian Vehicle Manufacturers Association, on what do these tariffs mean for the automobile industry.
3: The tariffs are extremely damaging for the automotive industry. We've created this highly integrated North American supply chain where parts, components, and automobiles go back and forth across the Canada-US border numerous times. We're so integrated, in fact, that Canada is the largest customer of US vehicles. And of course, we send 90% of our production in Canada to the United States. So every day that tariffs are in place, costs mount, and manufacturers have now incurred over $35 billion in tariff costs. So we need a resolution. We need an off-ramp. We need a deal.
2: you need a deal, and Canada is saying that they're going to match those tariffs dollar for dollar. What do you make of that?
3: Well, in response to the initial U.S. Section 232 tariffs on Canadian automotive exports, Canada responded. And so we've already put in place retaliatory tariffs on U.S. vehicles that come into the Canadian market, and the impact has been predictable. U.S. exports of auto are down 20% last year. We're seeing less volume of U.S. production coming into Canada. And of course, Canadian manufacturers are being hit as well, paying over $5 billion in tariff to get their product into the United States. So this is extremely damaging to all involved. We're now seeing North American auto production going down and, of course, prices going up. So the longer this tariff war goes on, the more damage you're going to see to the North American automotive industry.
2: How much damage? How badly can it go?
3: Well, just to give you an example of the situation right now facing manufacturers in North America, it is actually more cost effective to build a vehicle in Japan, Korea, or even in Europe and export directly to North America than to build in North America, because these tariffs are on virtually everything. You've got tariffs on steel and aluminum, key inputs into auto manufacturers. And then, of course, Canada and Mexico are facing tariffs on the vehicles that they produce with their American partners. So the damage is significant. It's mounting every single day. And it ultimately makes North America less competitive as an auto manufacturing jurisdiction at a time where, of course, you've got new threats from China, for example, in the electric vehicle space. So we really shouldn't be fighting amongst ourselves. We need to work together and compete globally.
2: And the Canadian finance minister has said that there will be a package to support businesses hit by the American tariffs. What are you hearing in terms of what they might entail?
3: Yes, what the federal government has done is roll out a package of supports to help companies, provide them with liquidity so that if they need additional funds to help them through these next few months, they can tap that resource and hopefully sustain their payroll and continue to operate. Now, of course, this can't go on forever. The government doesn't have unlimited resources. They're stepping up right now, but the hope has to be that we get back to the table, cooler heads prevail, and we find some sort of agreement. There is a very mutually beneficial trade agreement to be had here, but the temperature is just far too high right now, and it's made it extremely challenging to actually have a fruitful negotiation.
2: You're talking about payroll support and, you know, government resources not being unlimited. How much longer can the industry go? Not just your own industry, you know, other industries that have been affected as well, while facing these tariff wars and manage?
3: Well, the industry, the automotive industry, has already managed through well over a year of this. And that's why we've seen these costs mounting to that $35 billion plus amount. Now, we've seen forecasts that suggest that if these tariffs remain in place over the course of three full years, we'd be looking at about $110 billion US dollars in tariff costs. Now, that's not sustainable. So there is a limit to how long this can go on before companies have no choice but to reduce production as they grapple with the costs that they're facing in this tariff battle. So there is a limit. I think they can continue to sustain if we see a path to a resolution. But if this is going to be a long-term situation, it's hard to see a scenario where the North American auto sector continues to produce at the levels that it had prior to this tariff war beginning.
2: Brian Kingston there, President and CEO of the Canadian Vehicle Manufacturers Association, speaking to me a little earlier.
0: This is Newsday on the BBC World Service with Anne in Nairobi, James and Isaac in London. Isaac, what's happening in the world of sports?
4: Well, Manchester United have signed Cameroon midfielder Carlos Baleba from Brighton for around about $96 million. Baleba has signed a five-year contract at Old Trafford with the option to extend for a further year. But former United winger Ashley Young thinks the signing is a good deal for the clubs.
5: I think it was obvious that United needed a midfielder. Losing Casemiro, obviously getting Tielemans is a massive signing. But I think that with the amount of competitions that we're in this year, you need strength and depth. You need a big squad. So he's been fantastic for Brighton. I think he's injured at the minute. But, as soon as he's firing, he's going to be massive for Man United.
4: Yeah, Young was speaking at a glitzy red carpet event for the Professional Footballers Association Awards, where Manchester United captain Bruno Fernandes and Manchester City forward Khadija Bunny Shaw have won the awards for the Men and Women's Player of the Year for their performances last season. Elsewhere, Nottingham Forest have agreed a club record deal for around about $68 million for Chelsea's Liam Delap, the striker scoring just one goal for Chelsea last season following a successful Premier League debut with Ipswich the year before. And there was a huge shock in the Champions League.
6: At the end around from the edge of the box, goal! Last got in front in this time for the first time. From 4-0 down on aggregate, it is now last five, Celtic 4.
4: Yeah, really embarrassing evening for the Scottish champions. They were winning 4-0 in that tie and they gave up five goals on the night to be knocked out of the Champions League. A great evening, though, for the Austrian champions LASK. They move into the Champions League proper, while Celtic will have to drop into the Europa League. At the US Open tennis, we had a thrilling day at the mixed doubles. Serena Williams and Carlos Alcaraz. Thrilling crowds as they beat Erin Ratliff and Lloyd Glasspool in the first round. For Alcaraz, it's the first time we've seen him on the tennis court in 4 months as he's rehabbed a wrist injury.
7: You know, I double called, you know, the first point, so I was really, really nervous. I was out for 4 months and a half, almost 5 months. I just almost forget how I feel, you know, stepping on the court once again. So, you know, she made it easy for me, you know, just try to enjoy, to go for it every time. And I just enjoy so much.
4: Unfortunately for Alcaraz and Williams, they were beaten in the quarterfinals by Belinda Bencic and Flavio Cobolli. They will play the husband and wife duo Gael Monfils and Elina Svitolina in the semi-finals. Monfils' last ever Grand Slam appearance. Serena Williams, meanwhile, has said that she's not going to play in the singles at the US Open. Of course, she made her return to the sport at Wimbledon a few months ago. There is a chance, though, she could make an appearance alongside her sister Venus in the doubles. And in cycling, Tadej Pogacar took a huge step towards winning the Vuelta a España for the first time and completing his Grand Tour collection, winning the fourth stage on Tuesday.
0: I just can't get my head around Celtic's collapse. They were what, four goals up on aggregate?
4: Four goals up on aggregate, 3-0 from the first leg, 1-0 in the second leg, and it looked like they were cruising, but then one of their players made a really bad mistake, passed the ball back, and that gave LASK an opportunity to score the opening goal, and then they just couldn't stop them in the second half, and they conceded in the 90th minute. Mm. It was just one of those ties where the momentum absolutely killed them.
0: And we've been hearing about tributes from really every sphere of life for Dolly Parton, the sports world too.
4: Yeah, I mean, she was actually a really, really big fan of sport. We've heard, I'm sure, throughout the programme of her love of her home state, Tennessee. She was a big fan of the University of Tennessee Volunteers. Peyton Manning, who is one of American football's greatest ever players and a former Vols quarterback, actually escorted her during a game to perform one of the team's popular songs, Rocky Top. He said, in tribute to her, there was only one Dolly and I feel lucky to have known her. We'll miss you, Dolly. Tennessee won't be the same without you. And 3 years ago, during the Dallas Cowboys traditional Thanksgiving game, she actually performed at halftime against the Commanders at the age of 77. She came dressed out like one of the Dallas Cowboy cheerleaders. And I love this quote because she told USA Today that if at her age she could pull it off, then it's going to be good. But if I don't, I can just pass it off as an old woman doing a stupid thing. She said that I've always said my desire to do something is greater than my fear of it. Another fantastic Dollyism.
0: Yeah, we were talking about Dollyisms a little earlier, weren't we? We also had a message in from Fred in Nairobi who says Dolly Parton was such a unifier. We in Africa loved her music and personality just as passionately as her American and global fans. Anne, you can attest how Dolly is loved in Kenya. Is that right, Anne? Lots of
2: she's,
0: Dolly Parton fans where you are.
2: She's very much loved, as is country music as well. As a matter of fact, one of the country's most renowned country music star is currently in the US on a tour. So we have quite a big fan base, surprisingly, for country music. And there's a message also from David Nyapinda in Mombasa, who says that he loves the song Daddy Was a One-Time Preacher Man. And this song, he says, remains his favorite. Lots of tributes coming in from our listeners.
0: Yeah, Remy saying, Tina, now Dolly, heaven is full of angelic voices. My coat of many colours is not named in her top tracks, which Remy calls mind-blowing. Remy says, R.I.P. Dolly, and I will always love you. The tributes just go on, EJ.
8: Yes, I mean, she's just a remarkable woman, not just for all her, you know, her talent, her singing talent, you know, that she played so many instruments, she wrote all these hit songs. But I think, like, not enough is made of her remarkable business instinct. I mean, you don't, you know, have a net worth of $450 million by chance, do you?
0: Wow. Personally, not in any way, shape or form, but no, that is an astonishing achievement, isn't it?
4: I mean, I was watching a video because I'm obsessed with this story and her hearing this song, because we all know Whitney Houston reversion this song, and her talking about the first time she heard it. She was driving and she heard it on the radio and she had to pull over and because she was absolutely overwhelmed by it. But there was no sort of anger or jealousy in it. It was almost, you know, like, oh my God, I can't believe someone has done something this amazing. It was. It just shows her character, really. Just how amazing she was, really.
0: Well, as Dolly Parton leaves us, we'll leave you with some Dolly Parton.

0: we've been on air this morning, a bit of history has been made. An unmanned Chinese spacecraft touched down on the far side of the moon where no human or robot has ever ventured before. Amongst other things, it's carrying instruments.
1: China's ambitions to be a space superpower have been boosted after becoming the first nation to land a spacecraft on the far side of the moon.
2: And so just to state the obvious, 5 years ago, that was on the moon.
3: 4.5 years ago.
2: 4.5 years ago.
3: That was on the moon.
4: If you want to grab the world's attention, going to the moon and getting back is back in fashion. 50 years after the great powers America and the Soviet Union were demonstrating their prowess with people and robots. This year, the US made its first efforts in returning with the much-highlighted Artemis II mission, which took astronauts further beyond lunar orbit than ever achieved. And Artemis IV promises a landing in coming years. But China has had robotic explorers on the moon's surface for over a decade, and they too are in the race to put boots there.
5: It appears to me that China has the simpler pathway to getting astronauts onto the moon and back. China has the clearer pathway. But it's very interesting time.
4: Watch this space. But space missions are only one symbol of national scientific ambition. And what's become clear in recent years is that China is now a force to be reckoned with in all aspects of science, from cutting-edge biology to quantum technology to the front line in AI. And, perhaps more significantly, in the kind of pure curiosity-driven research that has no obvious immediate payback. I'm Roland Pease, and in reporting on scientific breakthroughs for the BBC World Service, I've witnessed the growing strength of Chinese research that has now brought it to the brink of global dominance. And what the rest of us are to make of it is the subject for this edition of the documentary, The Rise of a Science Superpower.
6: It is a matter of fact that China has risen and is rising as a scientific superpower.
7: If we start with the question of who is a scientific superpower, and you're playing the numbers game, China is certainly winning. China produces more doctoral students, more patents, more publications in Nature Index, and more of the top 1% most highly cited papers.
8: You look everywhere. In some fields, Chinese scientists are already in lead, in some particular fields.
9: There is a lot of excitement about this experiment in the international community, and I think it's actually been really good to see China putting a lot of support into particle physics. And I think, you know, from the international particle physics community, I think this has been very, very good for us.
4: Thoughts from some of the international experts guiding me as I try to understand how China has so rapidly become a dominating force in the world of science and where it's heading. And when Chinese neuroscientist Qinjian Li says they're already leading in some disciplines, that matches what I've been seeing as I pick through the top scientific journals in my weekly science journalism. Increasingly, I'll spot work that originated in the major Chinese universities like Tsinghua, Peking, or Fudan, or one of the many institutes of the Chinese Academy of Science. And the more public face of this change is that Chang'e 6 mission bringing samples back from the far side of the moon, which opened the program. It dramatically exemplifies China's fast progress since the Mao era, which is a good place to start our exploration of the country's scientific and technological ambitions. Back then, in 1970, China launched its first satellite called The East is Red, which was a kind of crude, souped-up Sputnik broadcasting patriotic songs. This was during the depths of Chairman Mao's Cultural Revolution, a time of intense suspicion of intellectuals. Though even then, the scientific flame never quite went out, as cultural historian and former particle physicist Yang Yang Cheng told me.
6: So in the Mao era, of course, China was a revolutionary power. And Mao himself, he believed in the power of science and technology, but in a very specific way, as science and technology, as this mass science, as a vehicle for revolution. And he was very skeptical of elite scientists who came from a bourgeois class background. And so there were these massive political campaigns that persecuted a lot of scientists as a way to discipline them, to make them into good communists.
8: There were still scientists like just put their heads down and trying to do research, right?
4: Qinjian Li is a world-leading neuroscientist and also former vice president at Peking University.
8: Even during the miserable time of Cultural Revolution, don't forget Professor Yu Yu Tu, who won Nobel Prize. Her work was done in the most miserable time of Cultural Revolution.
4: She found one of the treatments for malaria.
8: Yeah. So the flame, the spark, has always been there.
4: Though the fire took time to reignite after Mao's death, as Qinjian Li saw while beginning his own scientific career.
8: Now, the first phase was slow to rebuild, right? In 1976, among the first line of reform that Deng Xiaoping and his colleagues advocated, which received very wide support in almost all walks of the society, was re-establishing higher education for the country. So I would say right after Cultural Revolution, that work started.
4: Though this Chinese Renaissance had stumbled on the way, says cultural commentator Yang Yangcheng.
6: In China, there is a centuries-old, millennia-old tradition of intellectuals being involved with matters of governance. And this is what we saw in the 1980s among scientists, scholars, writers, any kind of intellectuals who saw themselves re-entering the national and political dialogue. And they were having these grand narratives about democracy, freedom, how to govern. But a lot of these very honorable, but in some ways naive wishes were like, of course, forcibly crushed by the Tiananmen crackdown.
3: It's still not clear how many people were killed when Chinese troops crushed the students' demonstration in Tiananmen Square.
10: Just how many died when soldiers of the Chinese army moved in on the unarmed demonstrators in a 12-hour onslaught may never be known. Official newspapers in Peking.
6: But since like the reform era, basically for the past five decades, since the late 1970s, the Chinese government has had a consistent effort in terms of investing in science and education infrastructure, investing in scientific research and educational infrastructure, in making science and technology, in the words of Deng Xiaoping, right, it's a production force. It's something that the government has placed immense emphasis on as central to its political legitimacy. And also very importantly, the Chinese public have great faith in science and technology. Scientists and engineers are respected, and the people believe that science and technology is this kind of power that can uplift the nation and also uplift their personal lives. And that has contributed to the buildup of a massive science and technology workforce. So I guess the question becomes almost a little bit rhetorical, right? It's not so much whether China has risen as a scientific superpower, but how could it not with this kind of consistent investment and effort from the state and society.
4: As a result, Chinese science is highly competitive on the international stage, and that in turn has sharpened the way the top universities measure their own success, says former Peking University Administrator Qinjian Li. For example, the bar has been raised for researchers progressing their own careers, as measured by which prestigious international journals they get their results into.
8: You go to Peking University, you look around, 40 years ago, if you get a publication in not Science and Nature, because nobody had Science and Nature in Cell and Neuro, if you get, let's say, PNAS, Proceedings of National Academy of Science USA, you pretty much can be elected to the academy almost at that level, right? It's something you're really proud. Today, you look around, everybody has multiple science literature cells. It's not even the question we talk about. We talk about who made the most brilliant discovery, like who has this fascinating thing. By the way, this issue of top journal cell, the cover story is from a junior colleague in my same building, Dr. Wang. Guess what the story is about? It's about the circadian clock in strawberry. Strawberry. They do have a circadian clock. It's fascinating.
4: It's pure science, the biorhythms of a common fruit, and it's internationally recognized.
8: Oh, yeah, it's the cover story. And, of course, I would say in the future, it may be useful. Who knows? Maybe there is a time to spray pesticides. There is time to pick. I don't know. But it's just fun.
4: Fun, for sure, but At a deeper level, this research is about an unexpected way gene circuits can regulate plant physiology. Maybe, in years to come, this will be the seed for new ideas about genetics more generally. Probably not, but maybe, and you never know without that first experiment being tried. This is normal, exploratory, pure science, the way it's been long done in top universities around the world. But this is from a Beijing university and it's internationally competitive. That's why Chen Jianli said earlier that Chinese science is now world-leading in some fields. It's what I would hope to see as evidence that research in the country is resurgent, that the missteps of the past have been corrected, that government support is working. If that sounds like a bold claim off the back of one paper about strawberries, there have been other, much bigger developments in Chinese science that have caught my eye and told me this is the time to explore this rise of this new power. Large-scale projects costing hundreds of millions of dollars and more, employing hundreds or thousands of scientists committed to decades of effort. One of the most globally significant nuclear fusion projects currently runs in Hefei in central China, east, for experimental advanced superconducting tokamak, which has been breaking records in performance in recent years. A successor, BEST, is nearing completion to start running next year, and the follow-up to that is already substantially designed. Or there's the world's largest single-dish radio telescope, FAST, 500 metres side to side, which is nestled in a hollow in the mountainous Guizhou province, mapping the matter of the universe. And still other projects still keep coming online.
11: We are going to keep running for about 30 years. It's a major engineering effort. It costs a lot of money, and we would like to use it up to the maximum we can.
4: $300 million US is the quoted price tag on the experiment I most wanted to explore for this program. Though, looking at similar efforts elsewhere in the world, I wouldn't be surprised if the real cost was considerably more. Juno, the Jiangmen Underground Neutrino Observatory, is for me a particularly interesting example of the kind of pure science the Chinese government is now supporting. It's an effort that seeks to understand the origins of the universe, which was proposed by particle physicist Yifang Wang and is possible only because of China's accelerating economy.
11: The GDP has been growing up very quickly, so the total amount available for science, for pure science, is also increasing dramatically fast. So indeed, we have been seeing in the last 20, 30 years a lot more money for science. Of course, we still need to convince our funding agencies, the government, that we are the best and you should give money to me, not somebody else. But still, I think money is actually more than there was before. So I would say a lot easier than before.
4: If learning more and more about less and less is the aim of much research, then the physics of neutrinos, as they're chasing at Juno, is the ideal target. These are particles that have next to no mass, no electrical charge, no impact on the world around them, barely any substance. Yet their properties are intricately involved in the theory of the stuff that makes us. There's international interest in unpicking their secrets, and particle physicist Linda Cremonese leads a US effort taking its own perspective on these elusive objects.
9: It's fundamental science, right? So you're just doing it for the sake of understanding the universe and understanding, you know, how the universe evolved and all of this. And then along the way, you know, we find technologies and applications, but the main aim is fundamental science, yes.
4: And so the fact that China is putting a lot of money into an experiment like Juno seems to me to point to something about their line of thinking.
9: Absolutely. I think, you know, Juno, I'm not on Juno, but I'm a neutrino physicist, and I think Juno is an absolutely beautiful experiment. I think what we've done, we've put a lot of money and a lot of thought into how to design this. So basically, we use neutrinos coming from nuclear reactors that were already there, and then we put the experiment, the detector, at about 50 kilometers at the exact distance that they needed from the reactors. And it's quite a feat to do it under 700 meters of rock, because this is not an easy thing to build on the surface. But now, you know, build a big shaft and then go down and then dig a big hole and then sort of slowly put it together. And they built it in such a technology in which they can measure multiple properties of the neutrinos at the same time. And so I think we really invested a lot in this very specific problem and trying to solve it.
4: Now, I've been to the European Particle Physics Lab CERN, where they discovered the Higgs, and I'm familiar with the scale of these kinds of experiments. But, you know, it's still mind-bogglingly bold. Built in an underground cavern, excavated beneath a mountain, filled with high-tech equipment via a long tunnel. It's all very James Bond.
11: The tunnel is about 1.3 kilometers long, and the cavern is 50 meters diameter and 70 meters high. So this is something like 25 stories of building underground. So almost the exact same size of the Eiffel Tower.
4: Wow. But it's underground, under a mountain, effectively.
11: But it's underground. Exactly.
4: And then it's filled with this extraordinary detector.
11: So the detector is buried in a water pool, and it is made of a steel structure holding an acrylic tank. And inside this acrylic tank, we have a special liquid to detect neutrinos, so we call it the liquid scintillator. So the total volume of the liquid scintillator is about 24,000 cubic meters, 20,000 tons. And then we have another 45 tons of water to cover this acrylic tank.
4: So this is almost like a kind of egg, as it were, this acrylic tank, which is filled with this sensitive liquid.
11: Yes, yes. So it's a very thin sheer of acrylic, transparent. And of course, mechanically, it had to be strong enough to withstand the pressure, the weight, and also the density difference between water and the liquid scintillator.
4: And that's before you mentioned the thousands of ultra-sensitive photodetectors that envelop this assembly, catching the scintillations, the flashes of light, each time a neutrino pings one of the atoms inside. And there's the electronics to gather and process the detections.
11: Every neutrino signal typically has about 10,000 photons. And these 10,000 photons will be measured and detected by 20,000 phototubes. So each phototube on average see less than one photon.
4: 20,000? 20,000 detectors?
11: Yeah.
4: And they're arranged, is it all around, is that right?
11: Yes, fully covered the whole sphere of the acrylic, and each of them is a half meter diameter.
4: When you actually got to, I don't know if there's a real turn-on moment for an experiment like this, but there must be a moment when you know that now we're actually collecting scientific data, and I imagine that felt a bit special.
11: Yes, absolutely. That was August last year. Indeed, when we started, well, let's say there are two big moments, let's say. The first big moment is November 2024, when we finished the construction and start to fill liquid into the detector. And that's a very big moment, which means that all what we can do to touch the detector is done. I mean, you cannot touch it anymore. And then when we finish the filling of the liquid scintillator, starting taking data, of course, that's another big major moment. But unfortunately, the moment that we finish the completion of the liquid scintillator filling, I was not there. I was in the United States for a conference. Indeed, I immediately announced the news that we finished our filling and detector started work. So that was also a very special moment that we will be able to celebrate together with our colleagues internationally.
4: And the celebrations have continued since, with the first results announced both on the front cover of Nature, as I mentioned earlier, and simultaneously at another conference in June. But first, let's dive a little deeper into neutrinos and their ghostly physics. 100 trillion of them pass through your body every second, having next to no effect, so most of us don't care. But Juno is designed to intercept tiny handfuls of the additional flux that streams out of two nearby nuclear reactors, which is hard enough in itself. Yet these ghostly particles are also shapeshifters that become additionally invisible during their journey, behaviour which might reveal secrets of the subatomic world, subtle differences and how they vary with the neutrino's energy between what Juno sees and what the reactors produce could confirm existing theories or point to improvements that are necessary. It sounds a challenging effort for the government to gamble hundreds of millions of dollars on. Yet particle physicist Linda Cremonese told me the gamble seems to be paying off.
9: A month ago, EPAN gave this talk, which was basically the results from June, I think from 100 days of data only. And the community was, you know, very much looking forward to them. And we were all very impressed with what we managed to achieve in just 100 days of running. So they showed us that they can actually see this deficit of antineutrinos. And what Juno does very well is measure this deficit as a function of the neutrino energy. And it also can measure there's like a sort of like a big wiggle, and then there's local very, very, very small wiggles in that sort of deficit. And what we demonstrated is that they can do this. Basically, with 100 days, we've demonstrated we can see the big wiggle, and we can also start to see the small wiggle. And, you know, honestly, I actually think we were all very impressed.
4: From what you're saying, it sounds like it wasn't just that they were getting some kind of yes or no answer, but there was a lot of detail, it sounds like, in their first measurements that promises a lot more for the future.
9: Yes, because basically the ultimate measurement that we want to make may take something like 5 years or 6 years. But to get to that measurement, we need to demonstrate that we have understood the technology and they can get to 3% sort of like energy resolution. So that's very, very precise, which is very, very difficult for neutrinos. And with their first measurements, they have demonstrated they are on the way there. Basically, they will be able with enough statistics to deliver basically this measurement in a few years. There is a lot of excitement about this experiment in the international community. And I think it's actually been really good to see China putting a lot of support into particle physics. And I think, you know, from the international particle physics community, I think this has been very, very good for us.
4: This is an experiment that will be center stage in unpicking the secrets of the subatomic world for decades to come. And Yifang Wang told me, if a star should explode somewhere in our galaxy while it's running, a supernova, Juno will capture neutrinos generated in its burning core and reveal mysteries of one of the most violent phenomena in the universe. This is the stuff that excites me. It takes money and commitment, but it could make headlines in the future. Though with superpower comes super responsibility.
12: You know, for ordinary citizens, if we cannot trust a well-established institution such as in this story, then who can we turn to and who can we rely on?
4: Science ambition has to be counterbalanced by ethics. And in part two of the documentary, China struggles to shake the image of the wild east of bioscience.
13: This is the BBC World Service, and Bola Musuro is meeting the nomadic herders blending centuries-old ways with 21st century tech.
14: Across Africa's dry lands, 250 million pastoralists feed 500 million people.
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4: China's turning into a science superpower, and the most visible evidence of its rise has been the country's impressive space exploration program, with landers and rovers touching down on the far side of the moon.
5: China's taking a very long-term approach. It can be very much an engineering-driven mission that they have with interesting science, but China's looking to build capabilities. It has a very long-term vision.
4: But how will the rest of the world adjust to China's growing prowess? The documentary continues after the news.
16: BBC News with Sue Montgomery. Canada's Prime Minister Mark Carney has vowed to match the duties imposed by the United States on Canadian exports. The 50% tariffs came into effect after the two sides failed to reach a trade deal. South Korea is sending its first trial container ship to Europe via the Arctic. The new route will cut the journey by around 7,000 kilometres. Ukraine's military says it's hit one of Russia's biggest oil refineries. It says products from the facility in Samara are heavily used in Russia's war on Ukraine. Indonesia's president has ordered the deployment of additional troops and helicopters to contain raging forest fires on Borneo. Haze caused by the fires has disrupted flights. One of China's best-known comedians, Guo Degang, is being investigated for changing the lyrics of a revolutionary song during a performance last month. The lyrics are from a song associated with communist guerrillas fighting Japanese forces. An Iranian military official has said that Qatar should transfer a number of detained Iranian Air Force pilots to a hospital on land. Iran claims Qatar is currently detaining the pilots on water. Organisers of the Sydney Marathon have faced questions about a possible design mistake on the participation medal. Etchings around the edges of the medal show landmarks the runners are due to pass. But instead of Sydney's Allianz Stadium, it seems to depict the Allianz Arena in Munich. The Chinese company Honor says its humanoid robot has broken the world record for the 100-metre sprint set by Usain Bolt 17 years ago. The robot reportedly ran it in 9.32 seconds, beating Bolt's record of 9.58 seconds. It happened at the second World Humanoid Robot Games in Beijing. BBC News.
4: Welcome back to the documentary from the BBC World Service with me, Roland Pease, exploring the rise of China as a science superpower. As we saw in part one, China's progress in recent decades means the country is now a world leader in science. It's been a remarkable rise. In this part of the programme, I want to look further at the reasons for the success. What are the key ideas, the strategies that underpin this steady transformation? And I also want to look at what this rise might mean for global science. As you heard earlier, it's the rise in prowess across the pure sciences being conducted in China that's, for me, particularly notable. Rather than the technical achievements like electric cars or high-capacity batteries, which are more commonly highlighted. But perhaps there's a historic precedent for this misconception of what Chinese scholars can achieve. There's a perception that what ancient Chinese scientists were good at was the practical, using magnets, making gunpowder, developing printing, not the conceptual. But what British biochemist turned historian Joseph Needham found when he was sent to establish cooperation with scientists in pre-communist China was a much more familiar approach to research. He was asked about his experience by the BBC many years later.
17: What did you notice about Chinese science and the differences from the West when you got there?
18: Well, I think the central point to make there is there wasn't any difference at all, because when you're dealing with modern science, here you have something that's absolutely ecumenical and the same everywhere. No matter where you are, under whatever sky, the processes of modern science and the theories and the experimentation and what you can succeed in doing, it's all one thing because nature is one.
4: But in other words, if the rules of the universe are the same everywhere and human inquisitiveness is universal, then the instinct to explore is always there. It just needs to be able to express itself, which means stability and financial support. Many of the generation Joseph Needham met left China amidst the civil war and the communist takeover, some of them going on to win Nobel Prizes while based in the United States. And for decades, foreign travel remained essential for talented researchers to learn from the world's best. It's a route Yifang Wang, leader of the neutrino experiment we just heard about, took.
11: I think international exchange, cooperation, and all kinds of collaboration are extremely important. I myself somehow benefited greatly from this kind of experience. When I was 22, I got the chance to go abroad to study physics, Italy, Geneva, and afterwards the United States. So I think it was extremely privileged to have the chance at a very young stage to talk to the best scientists in the world.
4: Rebuilding science at home meant China stopping the outward flow of its top talent. by making working conditions there more attractive. An important step in that direction in the 1990s was the implementation of a programme called 100 Talents, offering good salaries and substantial research funds to anyone who would like to return home. And in 2000, Dr. Wang benefited from that programme when he returned from the United States. And 2 years later, he was given another award from China's National Science Fund for Distinguished Young Scholars. Programmes like these have been central to China's effort to rebuild its science institutions. To the point, says physicist and cultural commentator Yang Yang Cheng, the best students no longer need to travel abroad, as Yifeng did, to get a top-class education.
6: I think one thing that has changed is for Chinese scientists of my generation and certainly earlier generations, the idea is you would need to leave China to receive world-class training and to really develop oneself as a scientist and also earn the credentials that would help open doors in China if one chooses to return. But I think that has been changing over the past 5 or 10 years, that there are now indeed opportunities to receive a world-class education, not just in terms of textbook, but really at the laboratory level to do world-class research within China, even as a junior scholar, even as an aspiring scientist. And so that is an important development.
4: Important indeed in building the workforce that China needs to build its status as a science superpower. For China to create and nurture a new generation of scientists, it's taken a sustained effort of at least a quarter of a century. The 100 Talents programme I spoke about earlier was impressive already, but then it became the 1000 Talents programme, and many other initiatives have followed to build the institutions so Chinese scientists could be confident they can conduct their top-class research in their home country. It's another arm of the multi-pronged determination of the government to expand its science base. And so let's return now to where I began. Space. A countdown and the roar of rockets sounds the same in any language. As we said at the beginning of the programme, if you want to attract attention, then sending missions into space is a pretty guaranteed way of doing it. And China certainly is doing it. The country's space program is now regularly sending probes to land on the moon, maintaining their own permanently occupied Tiangong, or Heavenly Palace, space station with a crew of three, and it's on the brink of launching a rival to NASA's much-celebrated Hubble Space Telescope. But interestingly, the China National Space Agency hasn't developed the panache for self-publicity that NASA routinely shows. So we may know less of their activities than we do of other space programmes. But science journalist Andrew Jones, who's been following their efforts closely, says he sees here also a very long-term commitment to space exploration, which goes beyond the occasional photo opportunity or rah-rah flag waving.
5: There's evidence that China's taking a very long-term approach to things like science and exploration with regards to space. So one example would be in 1992, when the size of the Chinese economy was many times smaller than it is today, they committed to building a space station. And this took 30 years to realize, from testing a launch vehicle which could safely put humans into orbit, to having test bed, small laboratories in orbit, and then actually building a modular space station and having crews of three astronauts stay there for 6 months at a time and do this repeatedly. And it's similar in the lunar robotic exploration sphere. They had a three-step program, which was first send an orbiter to the moon, then try to land on the moon and deploy a small rover, and then get samples back from the moon. And the way that they did the sample thing was quite telling, because what they wanted to do was land on the moon, and then instead of, like the Soviet missions, send their samples directly back to Earth in a return capsule, what they did is they sent the samples back up into lunar orbit, and they conducted a robotic rendezvous and docking with a service module, and then went back to Earth. Now, the reason they went for this more complex approach was because they want to test how to get humans onto the moon and get them safely back to Earth. So every time China's doing something in space, you can see there's a long-term goal there. It can be very much an engineering-driven mission that they have with interesting science kind of bolted on as well. But China's looking to build capabilities. It has a very long-term vision for things it wants to achieve in space.
4: I mean, the lunar mission is, in a sense, the work that's really blown me away because, for one thing, I think we have to appreciate that I think the Chinese, and in one instance, the Indians, are the only nations who have successfully put landers on the moon since the Soviets did in the 1970s. And they've done so with, I think, as you say, there's a lot of engineering success that's been involved in that.
5: Yeah, so for China and India, demonstrating you can land, you can sample, you can rove on the moon was part of them building their overall space ecosystem. But what's happened in parallel is very much a global reignition of interest in the moon, and just happens to be that China is in a very good position to build on what it's already done at the moon at this moment.
4: I'm struck by the difference that whenever NASA does anything, they invite the world's press there, they have 10 experts, mission leaders on hand to answer questions. There's a huge fandango placed around it. Internally in China, even, you know, how do they publicize this work to their own people?
5: Yeah, it's a very good question. What we see with China is that they have a very different information environment than we do in the West. So in the West, these missions being put together by taxpayers' money, I mean, there is a level of transparency and communication which is required. In China, there is not quite that relationship. So the space program is kind of a national treasure in China, which on one hand, they want to promote and highlight just what they're achieving. At the same time, they are very sensitive to failure. So what they would prefer to do is keep everything under wraps as much as possible until the point of success, at which point then they can publicize everything and show off, as it were.
4: That was very much the Soviet model as well, wasn't it, in the 60s and 70s? You know, hide the problems.
5: Yeah, it's just that scientists, for example, would be much more open to talking, explain why this is important, for example. But at higher levels in terms of what information is published and why, there seems to be, you know, a mismatch in terms of how much information should be out there, who is free to speak and when and so on. So it's just a very much more controlled information environment. So, yeah, there might be people higher up who are just, you know, just want to be careful with what gets put out there.
4: There's that paradox again, this apparent reluctance to more enthusiastically trumpet these ambitious space programs, which sits oddly with me as a science journalist, used to the sometimes over-the-top announcements made by NASA. So what's that about? There's a sense, I think, that the leaders there are buttoned up in a way their Western counterparts avoid, and also a sense it points to continuing cultural or political differences in the approach to science. And that leads to something we can't ignore if we're going to speak about China's burgeoning scientific achievements, because it does also perhaps fuel an undertone of mistrust with what goes on in Chinese institutions. Concerns about openness were fueled

0: where ambitious scientists exploited the desperation of vulnerable parents.
1: This is Joy Jiang of the University of Kent in the UK, who studies the ethics of biological research and who was shocked to read the details of the failed gene experiment while travelling in China. The case concerned a 6-year-old girl being identified as Mei, meaning beautiful, to protect her and her parents' anonymity. Her cells carried a genetic error which was seriously affecting her mental development. Watching our child suffer every day is the most painful ordeal for us as parents, her father wrote to neuroscientist Dr. Zhilong Cho at Shanghai Jiao Tong University and also associated with Xinhua Hospital in the city, top institutions with a global reputation. The parents were looking for help, but the treatment Mei received from Dr. Cho led to her death, which was kept secret until revealed by the journalists at Retraction Watch and Science.
0: When the story broke out, I was actually traveling for conferences, and my phone started to buzz. It was actually all from my Chinese colleagues and friends. And some of them are not working in the life science realm, and many of them are not even academics. But they were all very surprised and shocked and quite angry about this story. And this is how I realized how deeply hurtful this case is actually to the general Chinese public. I say hurtful because I think for everyday Chinese citizens, this is Shanghai Jiao Tong University is very reputable, and Xinhua Hospital is a name that's very well recognized, and it's conducted by a scientist who is also a kind of public science communicator who has actively promoted public knowledge on autism. So you're talking about someone who has a very strong public profile, and an institution who has a very robust reputation up to now. So you're talking about the significant betrayal of public trust. You know, for ordinary citizens, if we cannot trust a well-established institution such as in this story, then who can we turn to and who can we rely on?
1: This is quite a reversal of the expectations of ethical behaviour that have been built in recent years in China. The approach Dr. Zhilong Cho used in the attempt to treat Mei is called base editing. It's an approach to altering individual letters in the genetic code, which was developed in the United States in just the last decade by Harvard biologist David Liu. It has already been successfully used to treat other genetic conditions, though not the one suffered by Mei. Cho allegedly persuaded Mei's parents to support his experimental program to develop a base editing protocol for Mei, and then to test it first in mice and monkeys, which led to a paper he submitted to Nature, one of the world's most important science publications. And then it was while that was being considered by the famous journal, the team went on to treat Mei herself with disastrous consequences as her body reacted against the gene therapy. So what went wrong along the way? Joy Jiang fears that regulations that are notionally in place to protect patients in experimental procedures like this had become overridden in this highly competitive field.
0: This is something you can see in Till's own narrative, how he compared himself to David Liu and how he compared his own research with David Liu's research. And I think in one of the Chinese reports, it says he has told the girl's parents that he's the only other person in the world that can command base editing as well as David Liu. And I think that that kind of competitive mentality is quite clear.
1: I mean, it's an interesting point that the best scientists are going to be competitive and you want them to have ambition. So that's the bit which I find quite interesting. And this wouldn't apply only to China, how you encourage innovation,
0: That's right.
1: but at the same time, make it as safe as you can.
0: That's right. But I think in this case, this idea of having a paper published in one of the top scientific journals, that itself is seen as way too important. And so I think this is where you see the competitiveness have disoriented the researchers, again, sense of duty of care, which should be the basis of all professional ethics.
1: But I guess the issue for me is that Chinese bioscience did have this reputation, unfairly maybe, but for being reckless sometimes. The Wild East of medical research was a phrase that was used. There has

0: In this sort of big effort to impose ethical rules to constrain ambitious researchers and prevent these kinds of outcomes, but did the rules fail?
1: I don't really think the rule is the problem. It is not so much about lack of rule or that the rule are not well designed. It's really about enforcement, about who can actually implement these rules. What is particularly weak in China, it is ethic committee's actual power. So it's not so much that people sitting on their ethic committee don't know about the subject or that they don't have procedure or knowledge in place to make the right decision. This is a perfect case to demonstrate that a solid ethic committee decision has been made, yet it had no impact on the research experiment. And I think this is a chronic problem that China has faced.
0: Reports since of a second death of a child following experimental genetic treatment for another condition will have done nothing to assuage fears about the state of regulation in China. Though, as ethicists keep repeating, there is always a degree of risk with these first-of-a-kind therapies wherever they're done. Trust is a key factor for science, and if failures like these undermine public trust in the institutions, that could be a hurdle to the growth of Chinese science. But trust at the international level is important too, and the rapid rise of science in China has come at an interesting time, with the US administration increasingly focusing on America First policies, and particularly there's a growing suspicion of China's motives there. Several scientists, many of them Chinese heritage and some of them connected to China's Thousand Talent recruitment program, have been charged, often unsuccessfully, for alleged acts of espionage or research misconduct. And that's had a chilling effect. The current American administration promotes the notion that Chinese virologists were responsible for the COVID pandemic, and it has taken several measures to bar collaboration with Chinese institutions. And there'd already been a sharp decline in the number of US-China science projects since a peak in 2020. China has become a science superpower, and there'd been an expectation it could collaborate with the other science superpower, the USA, and find answers to important questions by working together. One reason for the rise of Chinese science has been a political system that has provided long-term planning and strategic investments in projects and in people. But, says cultural commentator Yang Yangcheng, researchers in China do still have to negotiate political restraints, even if they're different from previous decades.
2: I wouldn't say that Chinese scientists are simply free to do their work without political constraints. The political environment is indeed strict and still tightening. However, it is different from that very ideological environment in the Mao era. And I think some of the areas that face the most political restraints in the physical and natural sciences is in terms of international collaborations. In China, one is only allowed to collaborate with international partners if the state allows you to, right? It is never like one is free to pursue it and then the state may rein you in.
0: I mean, there's an interesting thing that what we've noticed in trying to put this program together is that people who were talking to us a couple of years ago, who were very keen to have us visit them, are not replying to their emails right now. And there's a sense that it's very conditional, the kinds of cooperation you get.
2: I think it comes at different levels. I think for the humanities and the social sciences, of course, it has always been because the fields are seen as ideological and the Chinese state has always placed quite strict restrictions on them. But in the physical sciences, that sometimes can carry an image of being somewhat technical or even apolitical, though I would dispute that, it is different. On the broader level is that the Chinese government has become more stringent, in some degrees also more paranoid, and that in some ways echo or mirror developments here in the US in terms of international exchange and collaboration. So there is a broader restriction in terms of the exchange of people, goods, and ideas across borders. So that overall tightening, of course, would be reflected in scientific research and education as well. And then there are certain fields where when you say it's conditional, right? If the Chinese government believes that international education and exchange are beneficial to the development of this field in China, then it would grant these permissions to allow certain degrees of exchange. However, if the field is seen as strategically important and opening up would bring more risks than closing it down, then we see very tight controls.
0: I mean, does this caution hold back what China could be doing?
2: I think this is an interesting question because I do not like the terminology holding back. And then China has indeed become a scientific and technological superpower. It has its own domestic capacity. So if it does not exchange or collaborate as much with some of its geopolitical rivals, for example, in the United States, does it mean that certain fields would develop slower? Maybe, maybe not. But I think what is more important than speed is the trajectory. And I think what has been happening in terms of US-China scientific and technological rivalry is that it has altered the trajectory of science and technology development, of what kind of scientific progress are being prioritized, are being pursued, and how the results are being utilized. And I think that is a more important shift rather than who is doing something faster, right? Of course, exchange is beneficial to the global scientific enterprise, but I think a lack of exchange is not simply about slowing down, but about changing trajectories.
0: But in what direction? What has been clear is there's been a shift in the centre of gravity of where science is being done. As we've seen in this programme, through determined efforts, China has built an impressive scientific base, able to take on the hardest experiments in particle physics, to challenge NASA in the 21st century space race, to compete at the frontiers of bioscience. But of course, there will be areas of research where national security for any country places limits on how scientists research their work. But outside that, will a resurgent China be fully welcomed into the international fabric of science research? Will China want to make that move? Right now, it's not clear. Experience would suggest scientific progress would benefit. But maybe there's too much political suspicion for that to happen yet. But for the individual scientist eager to unpick the universe, perhaps neuroscientist Chen Jian Li, who you heard in part one of the programme, can speak for them. As comfortable in a California university as a Beijing one, he feels the spirit of researchers across the world.
3: There was a poem by a poet, Qu Yuan, a very famous one. It's called Asking a Question to Heaven, called the Tian Wen. He basically lists all the curious questions, why there's a logic, where did the world come from, you know, in beautiful poetry. I just think for every kid, there is a curious thing, like how the hell that works. And it doesn't take a genius to feel that way. It takes a bad system to kill that one. No. As long as there's a little bit of leeway, the shackle is loosened a little, the natural curiosity is coming up again. So I think that speaks to my hope and belief that there is a common humanity that we can still build on. And I hope the world is not coming up with a nuclear war solution, but better ones. Let's see how we can cure diseases. Let's see how we can harness the sun energy. And hopefully, maybe I'm just too naive.
0: You've been listening to the documentary from the BBC World Service presented by me, Roland Pease. The producer was Alex Mansfield.
4: Well, hello, this is Business Daily on the BBC World Service. I'm Liana Byrne. Today, I am speaking with Sophia Amoruso, the founder of Nasty Gal. According to Forbes, Sophia was richer than Beyonce at one stage, but since her company has gone bankrupt and she now has a new venture on her hands, she's going to talk about it all with us. Sophia, hello. Thank you so much for joining us on Meet the Founders.
5: Hi, nice to meet you.
4: How do you feel about, you know, richer than Beyonce? I mean, there's been so much stuff written about you. There was a Netflix series. Does that sometimes feel a little bit removed?
5: I mean, that was, what, over 10 years ago? So I've done a lot since then. I don't really think that much about it. It's like it was a cool thing to have happen, and I built an incredible company and created a lot of value and made a lot of people really happy. But I've been focused on different things for quite a long time.
6: I remember first coming across Nasty Gal. It was obviously a long time ago, but I always thought it was such a cool website. Like the clothes were great, the models were great, and I was just like, I just want to be them. So it does really a testament to like how much of a good marketer you are.
5: Thank you.
6: So, Sophia, let's go back to the very beginning. What is one memory from your childhood that maybe explains who you are today? What were you like as a child?
5: I was a very angsty child and just kind of came out a certain way. I wasn't a fan of authority and questioned a lot, and I felt like I didn't quite belong. We also moved a lot, so that doesn't help. And, you know, as I became a teenager, was really not a fan of capitalism. I went to anarchist book fairs. I didn't want to live within the system. I, you know, remember going to high school and, you know, you sit there for an hour, a bell rings, and you stand up and you walk to the next room, same room every day. And then you get up and you're at a desk. And so I was like, wait, I know about this Pavlov guy. I know I'm being trained to sit at a desk and have a life that I don't necessarily want. And so I homeschooled for the second half of high school, moved out when I was 17, you know, experienced the world, moved around a little bit, and was very much not interested in working for other people. But I wasn't necessarily motivated to start a company, but it was through the struggle of trying to evade work that I found myself building something that was actually really fun. And because it generated cash and paid for my rent, was work, but it didn't feel like work for a very long time.
6: Sophia, who taught you about money? Was it your parents or did it come from somewhere else?
5: My understanding of money for at least half of the time that I built Nasty Gal was that you buy things for less money than you sell them for, and you don't spend all the money. I didn't have any startup capital. I didn't invest my own money. I was flipping clothes. And so that was just necessity. That was the world that I lived in.
6: When you were learning to sell online, I believe you went through a period where you were doing a bit of shoplifting.
5: Yeah, when I was 17, I was like, what are these big box corporate stores? And, you know, are they really going to feel it if I steal a loaf of bread or a soccer ball or tampons or whatever I felt like I needed that day? And so I did that. And there was a short time where I was an Amazon reseller. So I guess I was early to two of the first online marketplaces. And I would go find New York Times bestselling books, and I'd just walk in and I'd pile up a stack of the ones that were just on the front table, and I just turn around and walk out. And I'm not really proud of that, especially as an author. You know, when you're 17, you don't really understand how the world works and what the implications of what you're doing can be. And, you know, I was just trying to live free in some way. And I think a lot of people understand that maybe that's just a bad idea and they don't do it. But for me, there was also just kind of something fun about it. Just like, how can I live outside of what looks like a really boring future if I go get a job, you know, 5 days a week and do the same thing for the rest of my life? It just seemed like hell to me. And my last job was working in the lobby of an art school in San Francisco. That was where I got the idea for starting an eBay store.
6: Well, tell me about starting that eBay store. What were you selling at the time?
5: It was vintage. It was the same day one as it was a year and a half in before I started curating clothes from other designers and going to trade shows and built a multi-brand retailer. But, I wore pretty much exclusively vintage. I knew where to find it. And I saw the kind of auction prices that became my peers, what they were selling vintage for. And I knew where to find it much cheaper and was creative. I was like, okay, so I know how to take a picture. I know how to find a model. I have okay taste, but I can also just watch what's selling for other people and what's happening with trends and go source things that current designers are referencing and putting on runways and selling for thousands of dollars. And I was able to find the kind of things that they were inspired by digging through dead people's clothing.
6: Oh, wow. I'd love to know what those first couple of weeks were like. I mean, was it just you taking the photos, uploading them, packaging them and wherever you were and just sending them off, and then the money would roll in essentially?
5: Yeah, that was it. I mean, I didn't even have my auctions on my phone. I remember the day that happened. I was like, oh my gosh, I got a BlackBerry, you know? So, every week was a routine. It was, I had my vintage, I shot it, I edited the photos, I uploaded them to an FTP server, I priced them, I wrote description, I wrote a title, I weighed them, I measured them, I listed them, and then I just waited. And all of the auctions started at $9.99. It was worth $10. If I made it look amazing and put it on a really stylish girl with an attitude who looked like she was going somewhere cool, but was pretty, but not so pretty that she couldn't be your friend. And I was like, I want to build the thing that would resonate with me. I want to build the thing that's cool. I want to use the magazine references and all the other things that I could draw from and imbue into the brand to make something that I thought was cool, that other people thought it was cool too.
6: What age were you then, Sophia, when you set it up? And was it a side hustle at the time, or did you have a full-time job that you were doing it? And what point did you say, actually, this is what I'm doing now. I'm making a lot of money from this?
5: Yeah, so I was 22. I was actually still taking community college classes, and I was working in the lobby of the art school. So I got that job so I could get health insurance so I could fix a hernia. And I had to wait 3 months from the time I worked there for health insurance to kick in. So I did my 3 months there. I got my hernia fixed. And during that time, I'd kind of been noodling with eBay, hadn't really listed things, but I think I was like living with my boyfriend at the time. I didn't really need much money and it wasn't a big risk. That's the kind of beauty of starting something or trying things when you're really young is that it wasn't like, wow, this is my next big move. It was like, cool, I'll give this a shot. And it very quickly started to take off.
6: Well, tell me about the takeoff then. So, when did you expand to actually having a building, hiring employees?
5: So the first year and a half was just me doing everything. I was all auction based and it was all on eBay. I remember, Anne Hathaway was buying stuff for me, which is so funny because she studied me for her role in The Intern many years later, went to the Nasty Gal offices and followed me around. And I was just like, wow, okay, people love this, but I'm posting my things on a website where these people take a cut. And I'm also putting it the bottom of every page, there's suggested items to other sellers. Why am I giving all this brand equity away to this marketplace that has given me so much and given me a framework to start my business? But is this really where I want to continue it? And left eBay, launched the website, and had just so many at the time, it was MySpace followers. And I had journalists who were buying, like fashion writers, the founders of Who What Wear, which became Click Media. They wrote about it. They sent out a dedicated email. It was the era of Daily Candy being like a huge newsletter, and they sent out a dedicated. I didn't have a publicist. I wasn't pitching it to anybody, and it sold out. I launched the website, and everything sold out within 24 hours. And then I found myself buried in packages and with nothing on my website, and realized, oh wow, this is not a 10-day auction thing where I list things and then I have a week to prepare for the next round of auctions. This is going to be always on. And so that was when I hired my first employee.
6: Give us an idea of the scale of things with numbers. Like, how much were you making then at that point?
5: Yeah, year one was like 75K. And I didn't want things. I was just busy kind of having fun, seeing how far I could take it. So I didn't spend any of the money. And then year two was 250K, year three was 1.1, and then it was year four was 6.5. And then I think I've always thought it went to 12, but I found a recent board pitch deck from Nasty Gal, and I think it went from 6.5. Anyway, I have to go look it up, but it
6: That's
5: basically hit
6: okay.
5: 30 million after like 5 years or something.
6: Wow. And that was all you at that point.
5: That was just me. That was no investors. By then, I had hired my first COO. And so by then, I had a warehouse that was 7,000 square feet, outgrew that really quickly. Then I moved the kind of team into an office and kept that other space as a photo shoot area and a fulfillment center. And then we moved the warehouse to LA. It all happened very fast, and I left many leases in my wake.
6: Well, you had to. You're just growing so fast. What could you do? And you also had investors knocking down your door too. You didn't go out and seek them originally, I believe.
5: No, I had lived in San Francisco. I didn't understand what the whole technology thing, what was going on. And yeah, investors started knocking. You know, usually it's like, oh, my wife shops there. And then they are like, maybe I should pay attention to this. They showed up and they were like, what is this freak show? We invest in companies that don't make money and don't grow this fast. They valued the company like a technology company. And it was a fashion e-commerce business, but it was very early fashion e-com. There was,
6: Yes.
5: you know, Net-a-Porter and Zappos and a few other companies at the time. And they said, all right. And they just kind of waved their finger in the air and said, your company is worth $350 million. And here's 50 million, kiddo. And that was when things really changed.
6: Changed for the good or for the bad?
5: Both. I mean, for a long time, for the good. It was the most fun. You know, I scaled the company to over 100 million in revenue. Hired best talent, worked with like the best creative directors, had beautiful offices. I was on the Forbes 40 under 40 and 30 under 30 and the Fortune 40 under 40 and the Fast Company's most creative people in business. And I was Google was flying me to Cannes Lions to speak on an island with Jeffrey Katzenberg. But it was champagne clink after champagne clink, milestone after milestone, launch after over, you know, after launch. And it was a whirlwind and it was the most fun.
6: You're listening to Founders from the BBC World Service. I'm Leanna Byrne, and today I'm speaking to Sophia Amoruso, the founder of Nasty Gal. So when do you think that things went bad?
5: Things went bad when they valued the company at $350 million at over 10 times revenue, like we were like Uber or something. You know, we had an inventory. We had it just fashion businesses aren't set up to scale in the same way. And it was there's no Shopify. It was like we had a huge technology team just to sell clothes on the internet. And we hired a lot of people. We, you know, hired into growth that we anticipated, but the expectation was that we grow from 30 to 130 million in the next year. And that took a couple years, which is still kind of insane. I didn't realize I was signing up for the expectation that within a few years it would be a $1 billion business or a $1 billion valuation. And even when the company was large, and I then went to fundraise. E-com fashion was no longer as, you know, hot as it was when they had invested that money. And so then it became conversations with private equity who were like, okay, cool. We invest in businesses that we value at 2 times revenue, you know, and that was a discount to what my investors had paid. It meant that they, on paper, would have lost money had I brought in even a really super awesome strategic, you know, retail investor that could have taken the company to the next level. With us, that wasn't their idea of success because in venture capital, it's your job to make it look on paper to the people who gave you money that what you've invested in is worth more, even if you haven't sold the company. It's just on paper, is this thing worth more? Can we show our investors that somebody deemed it worth more? And based on that, can we go raise another fund? And that's like a very dangerous thing that a lot of founders don't realize they're signing up for, and that the interests of their investors may not be aligned with the interests of the company or the founder.
6: Yeah, it was out of step with essentially your goals. And also, you did get at one point an offer to sell the business, didn't you?
5: I got an offer for over 400 million when I owned 80% of it. And my investor advised me to just ask for more. It's a story that's like, oh my God, I lost. I could have made hundreds of millions of dollars. But at the same time, this is a company that had never acquired another brand. It was family owned. The chance of it actually going through was really slim. And then had the company sold, the chance of maybe I had an earn out, you know, maybe my hundreds of millions was locked up in performance. It wasn't a done deal. It was a
6: No, it was
5: piece of
6: an
5: paper, but
6: offer.
5: it was a real piece of
6: Yeah.
5: paper.
6: Was it difficult as well with the expanding staff? Because amongst a lot of things that were written and said, there was a lot about workplace culture at the time and treatment of staff as a founder. How does that sit with you now, and how do you reflect back on all of that?
5: You know, I never worked in an office before I had my name on the lease of one. I'd never been led, I had been managed. And the kinds of things I'd respond to were like, you need to stand up straight at the desk when you check students in at the art school, or arrange a shoe differently, or alphabetize the records, or this goes in that section, or hey, you clocked in late, whatever. So I, as cute as it is that I started a company really young, it would have been much better had I at least experienced what it would be like to work in the environment that I was creating. And I hired, C-suite executives, paid them hundreds of thousands of dollars a year, incredibly talented people, and they said, "Okay, I'm gonna go do this." And then I realized over time that, oh my God, I have to tell them to keep doing, I keep having to check in with them. And like, wait, they're not like collaborating. I thought that these grown-ups whose careers had been longer than my entire existence on this planet would show up, bring their expertise, diagnose what needed to be done for this rapidly scaling company, and do what needed to be done. And it's just not that simple. And I didn't understand company culture, and that really starts at the top. And it's not something you write on the wall. It's something that that starts at the top and you drive through the leadership team all the way through the organization. I think honestly, you lay people off. You lay up the PR team and they're gonna gripe. They're gonna go to the news and gripe. And this isn't what you're supposed to say, but this was my experience. Nasty Gal was the best place to work and the coolest thing. And they get like free drinks at a bar. So they said they worked at Nasty Gal. People would like freak out like they were celebrities. Like that was the environment that we worked in. And that was like Nasty Gal was that cool. And when you're separated from that environment, it's kind of, it can be like a blow to your ego. It was emotional for our customers if something showed up late, or we shipped them the wrong thing. It was like, oh my God, Nasty Gal, you're not my friend anymore. There was a lot of things at play, but Nasty Gal was the best time of a lot of people's careers, and a lot of people who left Nasty Gal voluntarily or involuntarily have gone on to do amazing things. And maybe it's out of spite, maybe it's because they learned great things, maybe it's because they made great connections, but they were all very talented. And ultimately, I'm really proud of that.
6: Yeah, I can tell you still have a lot of love for that time. So, what was it like when Nasty Gal had to file for bankruptcy? How was it for you personally?
5: I was on a book tour in Australia promoting my second book, which is called Nasty Galaxy. And, you don't go bankrupt overnight. It was a series of Hail Marys and acquisition opportunities and, people who were doing diligence with like 45 days of exclusivity where we couldn't entertain other offers to sell the company. And, a lot of different things happened before we ended up filing for bankruptcy. And ultimately, that's a decision where it's like, all right, like we can't pay our vendors. It would be irresponsible to continue operating this business. We need to call it. It could have been a softer landing, but I wasn't willing to do what it would take for me if to stick around an indefinite period longer.
6: Yeah.
5: Yeah.
6: So it was sold for 20 million. I mean, after that, just in the immediate aftermath, what did you do?
5: I went and started another company called Girl Boss Media. I had this Netflix series about my life, was about to premiere, that Charlize Theron produced, and the timing of which was bad, both because partially because the story had changed and Nasty Gal existed in a different form, and it had some not so great headlines because it did fall apart. But also, the whole conversation around women really changed, and the word "girl boss" became politicized. And it's like, I'm a woman, not a girl. And Hillary had lost, and that's a whole nother podcast that other people can dissect. But Girl Boss was amazing. Like there was like a whole wave of women that were so inspired by my book and quit their jobs or started companies, and they walk up to me at the coffee shop in London like once every like week. And like, I read your book 10 years ago and I started a thing. Like, thank you, thank you. One followed me into a grocery store recently. Like, that book had such a massive impact and it still does. And I was like, all right, I want to build something that catches the wave that this Netflix series is gonna create, which is putting a show called Girl Boss into 130 million homes. I already had a podcast with 22 million downloads, and it's like, all right, let's do a conference. And through the first Girl Boss rally and had like amazing, all like the amazing women I had met over the course of my career showed up. Nobody disappeared. I thought I would be a pariah. Nobody cared. Like everyone stuck around. It was great and it sold out really quickly and we kept doing them. And then I hired an awesome team. We did brand partnerships. We had a newsletter. We had an editorial site and did Girl Boss for about 3 years after that. So no, there was no break. It was another ride and I got to build a different type of business, which I really enjoyed. So in 2023, end of 2022, I decided to raise a venture fund. I raised a $5 million venture fund called Trust Fund. I've made 15 investments out of the fund. And there's been a few breakout companies, which is very, very cool to see.
6: Sophia, you've definitely entered a new era and you're very energized by it, I can definitely tell. But we always ask this as our last question for all of our founders. If you could talk to yourself back when you just started your whole journey, is there anything that you would do differently? Is there any advice that you give your previous self?
5: Everything that I did the way I did it, I needed to learn what I have and be able to apply that to the future. And had I come in any different way, what I have to offer would not be as unique as it is. And I wouldn't think the way that I do. And I had to learn everything that I did the way I did and start the way I started because there is no other way. And I think a lot of people think they need to have certain qualifications to do something. And while I wish I had more experience before I started my company on accident, you don't have to be pedigreed. You don't have to be an expert to become an expert or to create something that people love. And you can figure it out along the way. I don't think that had I told myself anything, I would have listened anyways.
6: Well, you had to go through the journey. That's it. That's Sophia Amoruso, founder of Nasty Gal. She was speaking to me, Liana Byrne, for this edition of Business Daily. The programme was produced by Barbara George, Aliza Sadiq and Victoria Holland. To get in touch with the team, do send us an email. The address is businessdaily@bbc.co.uk.
7: Wapchen na wij ik, radio ai sharton, kuatpan gayana pardan unau at aiji. From the land of the Wapichan people, radio ai sharton is relaying the voice of Guyana.
8: On the Voice of Guyana, it's now time for information for nation building. 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
9: Speaking on the achievements of the hospital's one-year commissioning anniversary, Medical Superintendent Dr. Daniel Robson described the hospital's first year as a significant improvement in providing access to healthcare, particularly with the introduction of services such as computed tomography, CT scanning.
10: Firstly, our CT scan machine that we have within Region 5, which is a service that has never been accessible to the persons or citizens within this region prior. All the residents would have to travel either to New Amsterdam Regional Hospital or to Georgetown, which I know has decreased the financial burden on them tremendously.
9: The hospital has also expanded access to specialized care through its in-house urology service, now available to residents.
10: These services has majorly impacted the level of health care that has continued to develop within Region 5 and our district.
9: Since its opening, the medical institution has treated more than 6,000 patients through its outpatient, inpatient, and accident and emergency services. The medical superintendent noted that greater emphasis will be placed on strengthening the hospital's outreach services and bringing healthcare closer to communities across Region 5. These initiatives are a part of bringing better healthcare services closer to the region.
11: 288 persons have successfully graduated from the Board of Industrial Training on Tuesday at the Unity Training Center, equipping them with skills to pursue their goals and contribute to their communities. More than $21.5 million was invested in their training, with 164 men and 124 women graduating across 14 programs in 8 occupational areas. Minister of Labor and Manpower Planning, Kioma Griffith, told the scores of graduates that they are now positioned to take advantage of the opportunities in Guyana. He elaborated on the $2.5 billion allocated to the technical and vocational training, stressing that the investment is intended to equip Guyanese.
12: In the last 5 years, the East Coast Corridor has been a major beneficiary from the programs under the Board of Industrial Training. We have trained close to 1,500 individuals, men and women, of course, representing an almost $150 million investment into the people of Region 4 on the East Coast. And this investment here today will be no different.
11: Additionally, Attorney General and Minister of Legal Affairs, Anil Nandalal, urged graduates to see the qualification as a stepping stone towards furthering their education and professional development.
13: We believe that education is the most effective mechanism to remove a people from that vicious cycle of impoverishment and poverty.
11: The government will continue to provide opportunities for Guyanese to gain the skills needed to compete for jobs in the evolving economy.
0: Minister within the Office of the Prime Minister with responsibility for public affairs and information, Kwame McCoy, is calling for a Caribbean-wide framework to guide the responsible use of AI in journalism and broadcasting. The minister made the call during the conference day of the CBU's 57th AGA at the ACC on Tuesday, where he also urged broadcasters to strengthen verification, cybersecurity, and AI literacy in newsrooms.
14: Let us begin shaping a Caribbean framework for the responsible use of artificial intelligence in journalism and broadcasting, with clear standards for disclosure, synthetic content, source protection, AI-assisted reporting, and newsroom accountability, so that our region can define its own ethical boundaries.
0: The minister says those standards must be supported by practical newsroom skills, particularly as journalists and broadcasters face an increasing amount of manipulated and synthetic content. He is also encouraging the CBU to strengthen regional verification and fact-checking mechanisms to respond to misinformation that can quickly cross borders and platforms.
14: I want to encourage the CBU to pursue a stronger regional verification and fact-checking architecture, because misinformation moves across borders and platforms within minutes, as we all know. And a regional threat demands a coordinated regional response.
0: Meanwhile, the minister noted that the focus now must be on turning discussions about AI into measurable action across Caribbean newsrooms.
14: I charge every delegate to return to your institution and move one element of this conversation from theory to implementation. Develop the policy, conduct training, update the editorial code, establish the verification desk, or strengthen the archive, and to do something measurable, because technology change will keep moving rapidly.
0: Minister McCoy says the Caribbean has the creativity and intellectual capacity to use emerging technologies to strengthen its voice and increase its influence in the global

0: 8 farmers' groups representing a similar number of communities in the Berbice River are now poised to begin commercial cultivation of red peas under a project initiated by President Dr. Irfan Ali just over a year ago. The president had engaged with the residents of the Upper Berbice River communities, inviting them to partner with government in the cultivation of red peas and black-eyed peas, for which markets are already available. Under the arrangement, government would provide the planting material and provide and install machinery and equipment to facilitate land preparation in the first instance, and also for harvesting and processing of the peas. On Saturday, Minister Zulfikar Mustafa and team from the Ministry of Agriculture traveled to Kimbia to hand over the promised machinery and equipment. These included 8 tractors and rotavators, a small combine, and a fully functional mill and packaging facility, which will be available to the farmers' groups. These groups represent Develt, Gateroy, Fort Nassau, Sandhills, Kimbia, Ibini, Wairuni, and Waikiki. The tractors are specifically designed to operate with the implements that will facilitate mechanized land preparation and planting of beans, including black-eyed peas and red beans. Speaking to the residents of the recipient communities, Agriculture Minister Zulfikar Mustafa said the government is serious about helping them elevate subsistence farming to large-scale commercial agriculture, thereby creating for them greater income generation and contribution to the growth of food production nationally.
1: We were here not so long ago when the president, myself, and some other officials were here, and we make a commitment that we'll come. We'll work with the farmers, and also we have investors here to do a lot of beans. And this here, today, what we are doing, we have procured these machines some time ago for the various groups in the river. And the president would have made that commitment, and today we are here to deliver on that. But more importantly, we have seen when we were here, this project was under construction, the silo. Now this silo cost us $1.3 billion, this project. So this here will enhance your standing, because we want you all to get directly now start massive, large scale planting with red beans and black-eyed peas, right? So we will supply you all also with the planting material, with the seeds. And we want you all to go into large scale, because you know for a fact that we have been importing a lot of these items. And we want us to produce as much as possible. That is why government is making this investment. Now, the total investment, all these tractors that you saw here now, these tractors, it's costing approximately $80 million. For all these 8 tractors. Then we have a harvester there. That harvester will be it for you, the farmers in the Berbice River. So any group can use this harvester as long as you request it. Right? So you have the tractor, you have the harvester, you have the now the silo. You don't have excuse now to come to the silo, because you have spent almost $773 million to build the road. The road is still under construction. So you have a proper road to come here. So you can use the tractor to do your plowing and so, your harrow and so on the tractor, right? And you will have the harvester to harvest it, and at the same time you have the silo to process it.
0: The Agriculture Minister urged the Upper Berbice River farmers to begin cultivation immediately, assuring them that even with the El Nino conditions currently being experienced, they can count on the Ministry of Agriculture and by extension the government of the day to provide every support they may need, including helping them expand into the cultivation of other high-value crops.
1: So I want you all to start immediately. We are in the midst of the dry weather, but we'll still have some rainfall too during this El Nino condition. But we will have our technical staff to work along with you all to give you the technical guidance, and we will give you the support. We want Berbice River, all the villages on the Berbice River, to go into large-scale beans production. Here, we must produce all our beans. Like what we are doing now, we have started the cultivation of onions. I don't know how many of you saw the trial that we have done. Earlier this year, we did the trial in Region 9. and the trial was very, very successful. Now we will be starting to cultivate approximately 300 acres now, and then across the country in region, 300 acres in region 9 alone, where a number of groups, young people, different interest groups, will be involved in the cultivation of the onions in the Burbage River, in region 9. Then we have other groups in region 2, we are working with groups in region 3, region 4, region 5, region 6, and we want to work with groups in region 10 too. So we want Guyana to be a food producing country. Only recently, last week, I was in Yarrow-Cabra. Yarrow-Cabra, we are building a food hub. A food hub that costs approximately $14 million. That food hub will have a modern cold storage facilities. We have to store items there that we can export to the Caribbean. Before we get that food hub finished, Bill, you have to start the cultivation of various crops, right? So that we can get involved. And we are not doing one type of crop or the traditional crops. And I don't want you all to do things in subsistence farming. Many of the person who attended the last Dushaw conference would have known that when we talk about agriculture, we have to change the way that how we do it. We have to make it more large scale. We have to plant it to scale. And we have to ensure that when we do it, we reduce the cost of production so that you can get more money in your pocket.
0: Minister Mustafa told the gathering at Kimbia, in the coming weeks, he will be undertaking an outreach to all the communities in the Burbage River to engage them on how government can better help them expand their agricultural pursuits so as to meet the growing demand for food both locally and within the region.
1: We recognize that this is an important area and we want to ensure this happens. So this afternoon here, I want you all to recommit to me. I'll be visiting every village in the Burbage River shortly to talk to y'all individually in the villages, but we must work together to produce as much as possible. I want NARI, I have instructed the CEO of NARI to come and send in his technical officers to visit these villages to start the process of y'all start cultivating these beans. So that is the main focus of this afternoon's visit. If you see me, I have here with me all the technical officers. We have Lionel from NDIA. He has been responsible for the design and supervision of the building of the silo. Right? We have Dr. Walran here, who is responsible for GLDA, and Ibini, the entire Ibini farm. You know that we are now putting a lot of effort to increase our livestock production too. Recently, we brought in almost 300 pregnant heifers to complement the flocks that we have there, like the number of cattle that we have there, and you'll see more and more animal coming to this Ibini farm. But that farm will act as a nursery for farmers across this country, where we can give other breeding animal to farmers to increase their stock. So that's the ultimate objective. Also, we have increased our program in artificial insemination. We have started a new program now to do embryo transplant, and our extension officers, them are tasked with the responsibility of going to the various communities to ensure that we enhance livestock production. So from the crop side, NARI here, Mr. Jack Narine, who is responsible for NARI, he has been tasked, I have instructed him to ensure that all his officers them visit this community. We also have a farmer's app. I don't know how many of you have joined the app, but that is very, very helpful. You can have all the information on that app that we have. If you go get a smartphone, and before we leave here this afternoon, I will ask our technical people to show you the app to how you can get onto it. You can get market information, weather information, soil information, what disease, if your plant is affected by disease, all that can be. You can look at the extension services and all other services that the ministry offers. So that is a very important, as long you have Wi-Fi. So it's important that we work together. Agriculture is important, food production is important, and areas like these are important because you have the kind of facility, you have the resources, you have the land. So you have the potential here. So what the government is doing now, enhancing that potential that you have so that we can go into large-scale production.
0: In handing over the tractors, Minister Mustafa emphasized that the tractors and implements must be made available to those within the various communities who wish to access its service.
1: So this afternoon, I hope Nari would have walked with red beans. And we'll distribute it, but that is not the end of all. We'll continue to support you all in the planting material. But this afternoon, we came here to deliver to you the commitment that His Excellency would have made to you all some time ago of giving you all these tractors. This is not any individual one, you know, let me be very frank. Because sometimes when we give these tractors out in the community, one person utilize it, and the community don't get benefit. This for the entire, if we give one community, if we give a Rooney, real Rooney tractor, the entire community. I want to reiterate that point. So not the two show, or not the leader of the community, not the chairman of the community, it's the entire community. It's the property of the government of Guyana, given to the community. You all agree with me?
2: Yep.
1: Good.
2: Very good.
1: So I will be monitoring that. I will be monitoring that to ensure that nobody now hog this thing. Right? So I will come back and I will visit the community directly too. But before I come, I challenge you here today that I want you all to get this, start use it immediately. When you leave here today with it, start use it immediately. Right? So you can service and use it. Right?
0: He urged that should anything go wrong with the tractors, that it be reported immediately, so that the ministry can have the problems rectified without delay, preventing any delays in the production effort. Minister Mustafa and team later toured the silos and processing facility, where farmers are expected to take their produce once harvesting is completed. Apart from cleaning and sorting peas, the facility can also package and seal the peas in bags of different sizes. The Agriculture Minister also took the opportunity of meeting with the Ibini staff of both NARI and GLDA, urging them to keep their shoulders to the wheel, ensuring that Burpees River farmers get all the support they need, both crops and livestock farmers. He later checked in on the 300 head of cattle recently imported from Brazil, the first batch of 1,000 pregnant heifers that are expected under the agreement with the neighboring country. He expressed satisfaction at the condition of the animals as they grazed in the lush savanna lands of the Ibini Cattle Ranch.

0: Guyana's coconut industry continues to exceed targets set for annual growth, demonstrating farmers' confidence in government's investments and plans for the modernization and expansion of the sector. From 2021 to the end of 2025, Guyana's farmers grew the acreage under cultivation by 9,114 acres, exceeding the projected target of 5,000 acres by a whopping 82%, taking total cultivation to 34,612 acres. This number was realized by just under 3,000 farmers directly involved in coconut production nationwide. For 2026, coconut cultivation has expanded by another 1,200 acres as of the end of May. Agriculture Minister Zulfikar Mustafa says government is pleased with the efforts being put in by farmers and the confidence this shows in the soundness of the targeted investments being placed in the sector.
1: Alive the entire coconut industry, but at the same time we have renewed the interest of farmers because they see now that coconut is a very lucrative crop. The future of the coconut industry is very bright, and they see also the investment that we have made, because over the years we have brought in high yielding nuts, thousands of high yielding nuts. We were able to distribute to farmers. We have been working with them to give them better technical advice. We have been working with them to find market for their produce. So all in all, I think this came about because of the support and the interest that the government has whipped up amongst the farmers. I'm very happy as Minister of Agriculture. This augurs well for us. The demand for coconut and coconut product is increasing on a daily basis, and we must prepare. As a matter of fact, I am hoping that we can achieve this year's target. Although they have planted 1,200 acres, I am hoping that we can touch more large-scale production, large-scale cultivation this year, and I'll be working with the NARI and the Hope Coconut Estate to expand the outreaches and bring in more farmers and ensure that we give more support to the farmers around the country.
0: A key aspect of government's investment in the coconut sector has been the introduction of the Brazilian green dwarf variety, with the first batch arriving in 2023. Many of those first arrivals are now in production, with farmers reporting satisfaction at the initial yields, but most indicating that as the trees mature, they will become progressively more productive.
2: So far for this year, 104,000 Brazilian seed nuts have been imported, from which more than 60,000 coconut seedlings have been produced.
0: According to General Manager of the Hope Estate Industries Limited, Mr. Ricky Rupchan, the growing demand for coconut seedlings has forced an expansion of Hope Estate's seedling nurseries, not only at Hope Estate head office, but at the regional seedling facilities.
3: We have embarked on the expansion of the coconut nursery production program in 2026 under Hope Estate's 2026 capital program. In 2020, we only had the capacity to produce just about 1,500 coconut seedlings at that time, early 2020. And now that has increased due to the capital investment in the coconut National Coconut Decentralization Program, where we produce seedlings. That capacity has increased by 206,000. That is what we could produce as of the end of 2025. We run all the nurseries throughout the country at full capacity. But with the current demand that we have now, the increased demand, we have embarked on a program to increase this the capacity of five of the nurseries by an additional 130,000 coconut seedlings per year. So our total capacity now

0: in huge demand from farmers.
1: For this year alone, we have imported 78,000 of these seed nuts. 26,000 of that was funded through the CDF, Caribbean Development Fund, and the other 52,000 was funded directly from the national budget. So this year alone, we have 78,000 of these seed nuts in the system. So, but over the years, we have imported an additional 164,000 of this Brazilian seed nuts, and I want to encourage farmers to plant this variety because, one, it's adaptability to our climatic conditions and soil type, and two, it's dual purpose, meaning it can be used for oil, water and copra, and three, the volume of water that it produces is, it will range between 700 and 750 mils per nut when it peaks about 5 years after planting.
0: At Hope Estate, a new 40,000 seed nut facility is now producing seedlings, one of several around the country. I was there during the early stages of the project.
1: This is one of the nurseries that we have expanded under the National Coconut Seedling Decentralization Program. This falls under the 2026 capital program. This nursery expansion could accommodate at least 40,000 additional seed nuts at one go. So we have expansion here at Hope, we have at Nari Kompong in Monrepo. We also expanded the capacity at Charity in Region 2, at Lesby Holden and Blackbush Polder, and Lethem Region 9. So the total expansion could accommodate an additional 130,000 seedlings to the 206,000 that we already have in the system. So we have increased, we took the initiative to increase the capacity because of the demand, and there are some huge investment currently in Guyana. For example, one in quarantine, Region 6 is expected to come on stream very shortly, and they demand about 86,000 seedlings. So they start with 1,000 acres. So that will come on stream very shortly. So we had to increase the capacity to meet the demand, the common demand. And of course, the projection under the government is to increase the coconut sector by an additional 25,000 by 2030. So we have to have the infrastructure in place and the seedling to cater for this expansion.
0: The Hope Estate General Manager also told us of a multi-million dollar project that will see the establishment of a state-of-the-art processing facility at Charity to add value to coconut waste.
1: Under the CDF funding, we were successful to secure funding in the sum of $860,000 to build a state-of-the-art facility to handle coconut waste produced in Region 2, especially the Pomeroon area. And this facility will be located at Nari Nursery Kompong at Charity. And the design is already completed and implementation is expected to start shortly. It's a two-year program, so sometime in 2027, this facility will come into production. It will be producing two main products. One is the coconut fiber and the cocoa peat, which will be used for as planting material, potting mixture. It will help to reduce the dumping that in the Pomeroon River and other areas as well.
0: The contract for this project has been awarded and work is expected to start shortly. Agriculture Minister Zulfikar Mustafa says this facility will be a game changer for the way coconut waste is handled.
2: Improve agriculture as a whole, you know, these mulching and that we'll be doing. This will help us to have more fertile land, help us to fertile the plant better. And that is where Nari comes in, because what we are doing at Nari with the soil

0: pisciculture lab, with the mulching what we're doing with this factory. This will help us tremendously to increase production and increase various crops in our country.
1: One of the country's largest coconut farmers is Mr. Rupan Ramatar of Region 2. He just recently expanded his coconut cultivation in the Pomeroon from 500 to 1,000 acres with the establishment of another 500-acre plot. Both of his farms boast successful intercropping systems, with plantains and bananas being the crops of choice. He says his first batch of Brazilian dwarf coconuts are now coming into production.
2: Well, because of the intervention that government put into the agriculture system on a whole, it fueled me with energy and passion to invest every penny into the coconut industry and farm on a whole. So is that the Brazilian coconut plant, as I speak, this one is a Brazilian, you can see right here. It now start bearing. These are after about 24 months, and it show very, very good sign in productivity. In fact, I plant 40 plants from the first batch of Brazilian plants that come into the country. That is at the older farm, and the production seems to be very well. So, you know, thanks to the president and the minister of agriculture to intervene into farming on a whole.
1: Mr. Ramatar also produces the Rooster brand of coconut water, which he markets both locally and overseas. Another farmer at Maikoni is also lauding the introduction of the Brazilian green dwarf variety. Mr. Scott Fraser was among the first set of farmers to receive the new high-yielding variety and has begun harvesting and marketing his coconuts. Because of government's consistent investment in the coconut sector since taking the reins of government in 2020, Guyana's coconut industry has been revitalized, with more and more farmers getting involved in the sector, investing heavily in the establishment of new farms across the country. In a recent report from the International Coconut Community, ICC, Guyana is now ranked third globally in coconut productivity, producing approximately just under 3,000 nuts per acre, behind Jamaica and India.

0: Welcome to the President's Diary, your weekly journey through leadership in action, where decisions aren't just made, they're lived. Join us as we follow President Dr. Mohamed Irfan Ali in a week filled with service, strategy, and pride.
1: His week commenced with a visit to Hydroani Parika Market, and during this visit, the President engaged with vendors and shoppers, where he listened to their experiences, concerns, and ideas, taking time to connect with the community. One vendor invested her $100,000 cash grant into a small shop at her home, turning the government's support into a sustainable source of income for her family.

Following his interactions with the vendors, President Ali took the decision to install additional sheds to cover the remaining sections of the market.

0: On Tuesday, the president attended the 57th Annual General Assembly of the Caribbean Broadcasting Union. He joined regional media leaders and stakeholders in discussions on the future of media in the Caribbean.
1: But the fundamental question has not changed. The question is, who tells the Caribbean story? And perhaps an even more important question, who controls the means by which Caribbean people receive that story? Never allow the technology to become the journalist. Because the moment we surrender editorial judgment to the machine, we risk surrendering something more important than efficiency. We risk surrendering responsibility. And responsibility is at the heart of broadcasting.
0: The president also held a press conference on Tuesday to address matters of public concern. He noted that the Commission of Inquiry into the MV Barima tragedy will commence in September. The president also announced that communities are expected to benefit from reductions in electricity costs in the coming months as the government moves ahead with the phased implementation of its commitment to slash electricity prices by 50% across the country. The president met with a bipartisan United States congressional delegation led by Senator Christopher Coons on Tuesday afternoon. The delegation is on a Western Hemisphere mission focused on strengthening shared interests, including citizen prosperity, countering criminal organizations, and deepening security partnerships. The head of state also received a visit from internationally respected spiritual leader, His Holiness S.V. Keshava Swami. They examined possible collaboration between organizations, youth groups, and schools to integrate programs that promote spiritual education and moral development. On the diplomacy end, the president accepted letters of credence from the non-resident ambassador of the Republic of Zimbabwe to the Cooperative Republic of Guyana, His Excellency Patrick Mutasa. During brief discussions, President Ali said the accreditation presents a fresh opportunity to strengthen bilateral relations and allow cooperation between the two nations to deepen.
2: That's a wrap on this edition of President's Diary. Join us again next time as we continue to follow the footsteps of leadership.
3: Hindu leader Pandit Roop Narayan Prasad is welcoming stronger regulation of Guyana's gambling industry while warning of the potential social and economic consequences of gambling, particularly among young people and vulnerable groups, noting that the new legislation must be matched by effective enforcement and continuous oversight. Pandit Prasad says gambling is incompatible with the core principles of Hinduism, which promotes responsibility, self-control, righteousness, and productive living.
4: Gambling has really caused lots of disturbance in the family. I want to look primarily on the Hindu perspective of gambling. You see, Hinduism, or what we call Sanatana Dharma, stands on the pillars of virtuous conduct, which are some very, very important, and these are some universal principles by which we lead our lives, such as Dharma itself, which is a very straightforward way of life. It is according to its good its righteousness. It is duty, it's responsibilities, right? And if one will look at your duty, your responsibilities, and righteousness, and so forth, then you will want to see, as a dutiful parent or a dutiful son or a child, will want to see development in your family. So you will not go to things like gambling, alcohol consumption, and so forth. So what we have seen in the Hindu families, and not only Hindu families, but families in the community at large, there are lots of young people who get involved in gambling, and not only the gambling that you have on the the super bet, but other things like card playing, this dice, the chick-chick board and all these kind of things. But we know, based on our readings and findings in our scriptures, we know that gamblers never win. Because when you win now, you'll go back to win another. You want to go again. And if you lose, you want to go back to find back what you lose. And so in the process of that, you become an addict. You want to win back. And so you delve and you delve and you go into it. And we found very clearly that once you start going down in the Rig Veda of the Hindu texts, we found that the gambler develops an addiction. And developing this addiction, he lost his purity of mind. He lost his sense control, his self-control. He lost his dignity. He lost wealth, thereby plunging his entire family into chaos, embarrassment, and poverty. This destroys an entire family. The thing is also, the examples and the precedent that he set sometimes is inherited by the younger ones coming up. And so it's not only have an effect on the person itself who gambles, it becomes a generational thing.
3: Prasad is particularly concerned about young people. As gambling becomes increasingly accessible through mobile phones and online platforms,
4: it is very important to have a strong oversight on the online gambling, because what will be happening there are the unemployed people will be more connected and our young people. And this is why there should be restrictions on our children how to access certain sites which is provided for this gambling thing. And so once that oversight has to be very, very strong to ensure that our children do not get, because nobody's the lawman ain't seeing you when you're there on your phone in your bed, right? So what will have to happen, it's important for them to form or to table some kind of legislation where they can restrict younger people to have access to these sites where that is provided for gambling.
3: Pandit Prasad calls for stronger safeguards, underscoring that they are necessary to prevent children and other vulnerable persons from being exposed to gambling.
4: One has to remember that our children are a great asset to a country. Right? They are the future contributors to development. They're the future leader of all the agencies and every aspect of life. So therefore, they become an important asset for us to protect. And to have them being destroyed by these kind of things will defeat the purpose of developing a country that provides for young people.
5: Definitely.
4: So we have to be very careful. And also, while we say our young people are so important, that we must protect them. What we consider as vulnerable people are people who don't have the kind of knowledge on the effects of all these kind of things. So therefore, also some kind of service must be put into place where we can educate who are considered to be the vulnerable people.
3: Pandit Prasad says protecting young people is ultimately about protecting Guyana's future and ensuring that the country's development gains are supported by a productive population.
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6: Thank you, Michelle. Shaquan, this new app that is out, you want to tell us more about it and how it will help our listeners and viewers?
7: Listen to me. 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Why do I say that? 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And we've answered that question through the NCN app.
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6: Awesome.
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7: The answer is we got to evolve. If we want to keep up with what's happening in our world, we have to be able to give people news now. One of the things our CEO here at NCN says a lot of the time is that the deadline for news is no longer at 6 o'clock.
6: Yeah.
7: It is right now.
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7: and now. 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

wapchan na wij ik Radio Aisharton kuatpan gayana pardan unaw at aiji. 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

wapchan na wij ik Radio I Sharton kuatpan gayana pardan unawat aiji. 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

Puyabatpan Guyana Pardan Kakuapan Unawat 102.5 FM 560 AM Naik 95.1 FM Ijaan Latham Maburuma Madia Partika Oriala Esequibo Naik Wana Wish Aisharton E. You are listening to the Voice of Guyana, transmitting on 102.5 FM, 560 AM, 95.1 FM in Latham, Maburuma, Madia, Bartika, Oriala, Essequibo, and our home, Aisharton.

0: Times with Moira Alderson. The Nepali army has deployed 2,000 military personnel to search for those missing after massive flash floods hit the north of the country. Around 160 people have died in Nepal and more than 800 people are missing, many of them tourists. Aruna Iyengar reports.
1: Officials describe the destruction as beyond imagination. Entire settlements have been hit, roads and infrastructure ripped apart. CCTV footage at Kirong Port near the border between Nepal and China shows residents running for their lives as a wall of mud and debris overwhelmed buildings and tossed cars and lorries aside. Why this devastating flood happened has not been confirmed, but the US Geological Survey said a collapsing glacier had caused what it called catastrophic impacts downstream.
0: American media say a military judge has ruled that the alleged mastermind of the 9/11 attacks on the United States will stand trial in 2028. Khalid Sheikh Mohammed was considered one of the most important figures in Osama bin Laden's al-Qaeda. Warren Bull reports.
2: Khalid Sheikh Mohammed was captured in 2003 in Pakistan and then subjected to extreme interrogation techniques, including waterboarding, leading to accusations of torture against the operators of the CIA-run sites. He was transferred to the US naval base at Guantanamo Bay in 2006. Khalid Sheikh Mohammed is accused of directing the plot to crash hijacked airliners into sites including the World Trade Center on September 11, 2001, in the biggest terror attack ever to take place on American soil, which killed nearly 3,000 people.
0: A man from England has become the world's first patient to have a tumour removed through brain surgery with live artificial intelligence assistance. Surgeons at University College London Hospital said the man could have lost his sight without the operation. The AI tool analysed a video feed of the operation and advised surgeons on how to avoid crucial but hidden vessels and nerves in the brain. It allowed them to safely remove as much of the tumour as possible. Closing arguments are due to be heard on Thursday in the US trial of Lindsay Clancy, a Massachusetts mother charged with murdering her three young children. Here's Shaima Khalil.
3: Prosecutors say Ms. Clancy deliberately sent her husband out to get dinner, calculated how long he'd be gone, and used that time to strangle the children before attempting to take her own life. The defense says she was suffering from postpartum psychosis after repeatedly seeking help, reporting suicidal thoughts, and warning that she had considered harming her children. This case has shocked America. Supporters say a seriously ill mother was failed by the medical system. Others argue sympathy for Lindsay Clancy has overshadowed the deaths of the three children. A murder conviction would mean life in prison without parole.
0: Shaima Khalil reporting. BBC News. A second person has died after a man drove a car into a crowd in Caen in northwest France. One person was killed at the scene. The other succumbed to his injuries in hospital. Several others remain in a critical condition. The 26-year-old suspect, who was born in Russia, fled but was later arrested. Colombia's new hard-right president, Abelardo de la Espriella, has authorised the extradition of five rebel-armed group members who were wanted in the United States for drug-related crimes. Their extradition had been suspended as they served as peace negotiators in talks with the previous government in Colombia. Yayoi Kusama, the Japanese avant-garde artist known for her colourful polka dot imagery and mirror installations, has died at the age of 97. Her life was marked by constant struggles with mental health. Will Leonardo assesses her legacy.
4: Yayoi Kusama's colourful paintings and sculptures are among the most instantly recognisable in the world of art. Known for her signature polka dots, pumpkins and light installations, her works have become a pop culture sensation, attracting long queues at galleries across the globe and huge price tags. Commercial success and widespread recognition came later in life, although she was a leading force in the 1960s New York art scene. Her style influenced and, she said, was heavily borrowed by an array of her then better-known male contemporaries, including Andy Warhol. Kusama's creative process emerged from a tortured relationship with her mental health. She suffered obsessive thoughts and hallucinations from a young age and spent half of her life living in a Japanese psychiatric institution as a voluntary patient.
0: A major study of a group of bats that can live for decades has revealed their biological secrets of longevity and disease resistance. Myotis, or mouse-eared bats, which are found all around the world, have evolved ways to fight off viruses without being made sick. In a study published in the journal Nature, scientists pinpointed the genes responsible. That's the latest BBC News.

the coast to the hinterland, from our riverine communities to the Rupununi, this is the Voice of Guyana, broadcasting on 102.5 FM and 560 AM, relaying nationwide on 95.1 FM in Lethem, Mabaruma, Madia, Aishalton, Bartica, and Oriella, and 95.5 FM on Radio Essequibo. 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

With the check of the weather, I am Rafaela David. Scattered showers over inland areas, but elsewhere, sunny skies. Rainfall is expected to range between 0 and 10 millimeters. For the wind, gentle to moderate easterly to southeasterly breeze. Maximum temperatures will range from 32 to 35 degrees Celsius along the coast and 33 to 36 degrees Celsius elsewhere. For tides and advisory, during this period, persons in low-lying and coastal areas should remain alert for higher than normal tides, which can increase the risk of coastal and drainage flooding, particularly during the high tide. And now for your extended forecast. On Friday, partly cloudy to cloudy skies with scattered showers over regions 1 to 4 and 7. In the other regions, no significant rainfall. Rainfall is expected to range between 0 and 10 millimeters. Until next time, be safe and thank you so much for tuning in.

0: You're with us on The Voice of Guyana. It is 6 hours, 9 at this point. We do not have any announcement of death, nor do we have any messages. Our next scheduled announcement of death and messages can be heard at 7 hours 35, 6 hours 10.
1: The whole world was lost in the darkness of sin. 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

0: How to get a good night's sleep. That's what we're talking about this week. Sometimes God wants us awake at night. We mentioned that yesterday. God wakes us up so that we can spend time thinking upon his word. Psalms 119, 148, mine eyes prevent the night watches that I might meditate in thy word. How about this? Number two, God wakes us up so we can spend time weeping. Think about that. Weeping, preacher. Well, let's listen to the Bible. Psalm 6, verse 6. I am weary with my groaning. All the night make I my bed to swim. I water my couch with tears. Psalms 30, verse 5. For his anger endureth but a moment. In his favor is life. Weeping may endure for a night, but joy cometh in the morning. And sometimes as we're going through a grieving process, come on now, most of you listening, you've been there. God will wake you up. There's something that you're mourning. Maybe you're mourning the loss of a loved one, a spouse. And you know what? You shed a few tears. Sometimes in the nighttime, the comforter comes. Come on now, and helps us just go through that process to help heal us and help us as we are grieving over something that has broken our heart. Now think about that. So sometimes God wakes us up so that we can spend time weeping and so that he can bring comfort into our lives. Number three, God wakes us up to impart to us instruction and inspiration. Psalm 16:7, I will bless the Lord who hath given me counsel. My reins also instruct me in the night seasons. Psalm 117:3, thou hast proved mine heart. Thou hast visited me in the night. I mentioned yesterday how the Lord wakes me up sometime in the middle of the night because I'm struggling to understand a part of the Bible. And I went to bed thinking about it. Then I wake up in the middle of the night and all of a sudden I understand that verse. The Lord speaks to me. It's crystal clear. Sometimes, folks, we're wrestling with a decision that we need to make. And there's so much noise. Come on, there's so much noise. There's so many people that have so many different types of opinions. And sometimes God just wakes us up in the middle of the night when it's just him and you. Come on, think about it. It's just him and me. And he imparts to us instruction or he gives us inspiration. Sometimes as a pastor, I've awakened in the middle of the night. And in the quiet there, laying in my bed, God gives me a wonderful idea or a solution to a problem or something that we need to do in the ministry here. I like a good night's sleep, but remember, folks, sometimes it's not God's will for us to sleep at night. You know, I just got this little thing where if God wakes me up and I can't go back to sleep, you know what? I just get out of bed. I've learned not to just lay there. You know what? I'm going to get out of bed and I'm going to see what the Lord needs for me to do. How about this? God wakes us up to pray. Psalms 88, I have cried day and night before thee. Have you been there where God wakes you up and just tells you pray for this person or pray for that person? Pray for a family member. Pray for that prodigal son or daughter. Pray for that missionary that's on the mission field. You know, folks, we don't know what's going on in everybody's life. But sometimes God wakes us up just to pray. So we're going to talk tomorrow how to get a good night's sleep. But just remember, folks, sometimes it's God's will for us to be awake. Until tomorrow, let's continue to look for that blessed hope and the glorious appearing of the great God and our Savior, Jesus Christ.
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0: Good morning. How are you this morning? It is Thursday, the 27th of August, 2026. Rise and shine. It's a brand new day. It's a beautiful day on the outside. It's getting a bit warm. Getting a bit warm already. But it's beautiful. The sun is out. It's bright. It's sunny. And it's a brand new slate. That's the most beautiful thing. A brand new slate for you to write your story on today. A brand new slate for you to make a positive difference in the world today. And I certainly hope that you will stay in gratitude and you will do just that as you rise and shine and let your light shine to the world so that the Almighty can get the ultimate honor in everything that you do today. So go out there and be the change that the world wants to see today. 6:16. Welcome to the breakfast show. I'll be with you right up until 9 hours, and I say that. And today being Thursday, we'll take you all the way back, bring you some good old music to enable you to dance along, sing along, twist along, roll along. Just have a great time. Let's get to our inspirational dose of wisdom. Then we've got our very first song. This is The Breakfast Show.
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2: Every new day is a chance to begin again. Leave yesterday where it belongs and step forward with hope. This quote tells us that yesterday may have brought challenges, mistakes, or disappointments, but it doesn't have to determine your day. Each morning gives you another opportunity to make better choices, learn, grow, and move forward. I am Winsome Henry, and that was your dose of wisdom.

Okay, guys, 6 hours 21. That one just ended abruptly, and I was just enjoying that one, and I'm sure you were as well. 6:21 it is. So what we will do, because we've already brought you your weather, is allow you to enjoy some music. We've got your road safety talk coming up at 6 hours 30 today, and then we'll get into our community bulletin, our Guyanese breakfast dish of the day, and we've got revenue update today being Thursday at 6:45, followed by your sports news, and then we have got your first major newscast at the top of the hour. So that is what will be happening in this first hour. In the meantime, as you wake up this morning, I hope that you will dance along, because we've got enough music to take you to 6 hours 30. This is The Breakfast Show. Good morning.

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2: 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Good morning. How are you this morning? It is Thursday, the 27th of August, 2026. We're getting ever closer to the end of the month and counting down to back to school. All schools will reopen on August 31. Yesterday, I was downtown trying to just pick up loose ends, right? Just the loose ends. Stationery, socks, you know, basic. The basic stuff, because I've covered the major items already. I tell you, it felt like I was shopping for so many things. The heat was on. It was intense. The traffic in and out of stores, I tell you, that was something. I know I had encouraged you guys to go early, and that was my intention as well. My intention was to leave here, go pick up my son and just go, because we had to pick up a few items. That didn't happen because he decided that he was not ready to go. So by the time I came off here, my mom said, he does not want to go. I was like, what? He does not want to go? What does that mean? Eventually, by the time I got home, he was ready. And we got about our business, but by then it was way too late because I really just wanted to be out of the city by 10:30 the most. That was my plan, because I came off 1:45. So I was already thinking by the time I'm done, should be done by 10:00, 10:30. So that didn't happen. I was done, not quite done, but but yes. Probably minutes to 12. It was something, I tell you. Because getting in, and what I realized as well, the stores are just, it's just so congested. And in some instances, they don't have space to accommodate everyone. And I'm not sure if it is that they can consider perhaps just a phased approach, if you like, to shopping. So the store can only accommodate, let's say the store can only accommodate for fire purposes and so on, fire safety purposes. The store can only accommodate 10 persons. So let's just allow 10 persons to go about, you know, have them probably just submit their list, because most persons have a list, right? For stationery, they have a list. So submit it so that they can then just get the items, get the receipt, go pay. So it doesn't create this this build up in the store. And then there are some persons, they want to see the item and then they want to examine it. And then they decide, okay, well, I don't want that item, so can I have another item? And they reserve that right to do so. But that's why I'm saying, go early. Like those persons who need to take their time and, you know, check and double check and recheck and go down the lane and come up the lane. And you need time. So you need to go extra early. You need to go in a store just open. So 8 o'clock is your time to go shop. Like me, I just need to pick up the items, right? I just need to get my items and get my receipt and be out of there. So, yeah. So that happened yesterday. And then, of course, their parents who took their kids along with them. And some parents had multiple kids. So that too, because now you have to navigate the items and the store, because some stores don't necessarily have a good layout. So they've got items on the floor and, you know, on the sides and so on. So you're walking between items. And then you've got four people walking behind you. So there's no turning back, right? If anything, you have to go all the way around. And then again, for those who want to touch and handle and check and uncheck and recheck, and that they now stand in the lane, basically. They're in the aisle that you have to walk. So now you've got a buildup of people trying, please excuse me, please excuse me. And then you've got bags because some persons, of course, you know, some stores, they don't have a system where you can just have a basket, pick up and go. It's just in your hands. And sometimes, even if you've got a basket, you then have to go have somebody write off the receipt and then go to the cashier and then come back to delivery. It was a lot. It was a lot. So listen, what I would say is that you go early. Okay? Go early. 8 o'clock would be a good time. Would be a good time if it is that you've got multiple kids and you have got a list of items that you need to get. Okay. And there are some sort of inclusive stores. You can get everything there. Uniform, stationery, bottles, lunch bowls, everything you can get there. If you can go to such a store, that would be great as well to free up the other stores. Let's all work together. Let's all work together. Thankfully, I'm done. I am done. I just have one item remaining and then I'm good to go. So I'm hoping between today and tomorrow, we should cover off those items. If not, we will get to them on Saturday, very early in the morning. if not, we're good to go. We're good to go. So that's basically it. The only thing I've got really is, well, that is required until the third term. I had picked it up, and again, with all the confusion of who has to sign off on a receipt, who has to write the receipt, who has to... I think in that process, it got lost. But I don't know what happened. Nonetheless, he can wait on that because that is due until the third term. But I like to buy for the entire term because I don't like this going back, coming back. I need tomorrow. I need next week. I need to go back

0: So the idea is to go early. Okay, go early and do what you've got to do. Now, let's get to the our community bulletin. That was part of our community bulletin. FYI. So the Guyana Post Office Corporation, they will be in some areas today. Madawini, Moblisa Trail, Moblisa Ranch, Moblisa Newtown, Yarakabra Village, Kurukuru Village, Community Center Ground, they will be from 1:30 to 3 p.m. Kairuni Linden Highway, Hararuni Co-op Village, Lou Creek Linden Highway, Long Creek Linden Highway, Adventure Linden Suzak Highway, and Bamia Linden Highway. Now, they will be in Yarakabra, 11 a.m. to 1 p.m. And what they will be doing, they will be doing mail distribution for you guys. So you don't have to come to Georgetown or go out of your area to be served. The Guyana Post Office Corporation Mobile Post Office will be in your area. So please spread the word. Again, they will be in Yarakabra Village at the Neighborhood Democratic Council, 11 a.m. to 1 p.m. So you could send your mail, receive your mails. And they will also be from 1:30 to 3 o'clock in the other villages that I would have mentioned. Now, the Ministry of Human Services and Social Security will be in Enmore today from 1 p.m. to 4 p.m. If it is that you've got questions about pension, public assistance, disability benefits, or other ministry services, you can go. They have an open day at the Enmore office directly. You could meet with the minister, Dr. Vindya Prasad, and their offices. And you can also sign up for WIN courses. You can get free legal advice, learn more about the Care Economy Initiative and Guyana Development Bank as well. So all of this is happening, and we urge that you go out and utilize this opportunity as well. Okay, so don't sleep on this one. It's happening today, 27th, 1 p.m. to 4 p.m. And this is at the Enmore office, the ministry's office, the Ministry of Human Services and Social Security's office, Enmore East Coast, Demerara. Okay. Education Month will be observed in the month of September. The theme is From Classrooms to Communities Education Transforms Lives. So from classrooms to communities, education transforms lives. And I know kids usually have that as part of their assignment. So please ensure that you know that as well. Did we say that the, you may have heard it in the news, and I don't want to get ahead of our news as well, that His Royal Highness, His Majesty, in fact, King Charles III, he has accepted the government's invitation and the request of the UK government to visit Guyana. And this will happen in October, and it will mark 60 years of bilateral relations between the UK and Guyana. So please note that as well. That is something significant that will happen in Guyana, and I'm sure persons will be more than interested in that as well. Amerindian Heritage Month activities would have been announced. The theme is Observing Our Culture, Our Cultural Heritage During Our Diamond Jubilee. Observing Our Cultural Heritage During Our Diamond Jubilee. And again, this is a theme that I know the kids will be asked at school, so please ensure that you note that so that you can share that with them. Schools will be reopened on August 31, okay? Alrighty, that's all the time we've got, guys, because time is against us. So what we will do is get to our Guyanese breakfast dish of the day, and then we shall get to our revenue update. This is the Breakfast Show. Good morning.
1: It's time for breakfast.
2: Today we're going to be doing another delicious recipe for you guys. And this is pumpkin and shrimp. We're going to be using some smaller, which is known as white belly shrimp in Guyana. And this is what usually goes with fried pumpkin and greens like that. Delicious. So we have our pumpkin there. And as the pumpkin is a deep yellow, you want to look for pumpkin like with that color. It tastes better, tastes sweeter, as opposed to the pale looking ones. We have some salt. The shrimp, of course, which we have already cleaned and washed. And it's quite a bit there. The more the better, right? You're going to be using some garlic, onions, pepper, and scallion. And that's about it. So let's get started. So you're going to cut your pumpkin into smaller pieces, making it easier to peel. So our pumpkin is all peeled. Okay, guys, so with our shrimp, you're going to add it to this pan, heat it up, and remove some of the water from it. Okay, guys, so we've removed the water. We've added back our shrimp here. And we're going to fry this for a bit. And that's it. So we're going to remove this from our pan now. Okay, so we have all our seasonings ready for our pumpkin. And we're going to fry now. So we're going to add our shrimp now. So wouldn't you love some pumpkin and shrimp with

0: some oil roti right now. Give that a mix. Some black pepper, salt, and now our pumpkin. Are we gonna add some salt now for the pumpkin? Okay, so you give this a good mix. Make sure everything is mixed in there and you just cover that and leave it to cook. Okay guys, so we're gonna give our pumpkin a stir now. Okay, check in on our pumpkin again. Man, just imagine this is some hot oil roti.
1: And breakfast is served.
2: And that's our Guyanese breakfast dish of the day. Credit to Real Nice Guyana. 6:45 it is. It's now time for revenue update.
3: Hello there. A special day to you. Welcome to Revenue Update. 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With me is Mr. Fabian Klaus, Communications Officer of the GRA. He has some great information if you are registering a new vehicle. Fabian?
4: Greetings to you, Ms. Maggie Lawrence, and to Radio Guyana. Now, I have some information that I'm quite sure most of our listening audience will find quite useful, and that is as it relates to registration of a motor vehicle. So if you're importing a vehicle or maybe you are purchasing one locally, I'm here to guide you through the registration process. Firstly, registration of motor vehicles is facilitated at several locations. The registration in Georgetown is done at the Kampan Lamaha Railway Embankment facility, that is our license revenue operations, and at any of our integrated regional tax offices. So let's start with the operations at the Kampan Lamaha Railway Embankment location. When you enter the facility, the first requirement is for your vehicle to undergo a physical examination, and this is done by the license revenue officer and the customs officer. So your first duty is to present your vehicle for this inspection. The officers will look for things like the engine number, the chassis number, and your supporting documents for verification purposes. And once they are satisfied that all the information is correct, the licensing officer completes an official examination form and your information is entered in the system. The customs officer also checks to ensure that all the correct duty and taxes are paid. From there, you take your documents to the lodgement area in the facility, and the documents would include the completed motor vehicle registration form, payment receipt or assessment notice, the original invoice or packaging list. The other documents would include the bill of lading or the weigh bill, the original manufacturer certificate, or it's also called the salvage certificate. If the vehicle comes from a country where English is not the official language, an official English translation of the registration or cancellation document must be provided. There are some other documents. These would include the ESAD, that is ESAD declaration, or which is commonly known as the C-72 form. A valid form of ID is required, either your national ID card, passport, or driver's license. And if you're entitled to tax exemptions, a tax exemption letter must be provided where applicable. Now, having all the required documents readily available before you visit the lodgement area will help with the registration process. The licensing officer will collect your documents, review everything, and if they're in order, they give you a lodgement slip. The lodgement slip has a date on when to return and to pay and uplift the. Now, the fee for the registration certificate depends on the type of vehicle. Motorcycles attracts a fee of $750, motor cars, $1,500, and if you require a duplicate registration, $750.
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2: 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We've got your sports news coming up.
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9: Did you know that the giant anteater is one of Guyana's protected species? As development expands, these remarkable animals may occasionally pass through residential areas, including communities along the Ogle to Eccles Highway. If you see one, do not try to harm, chase, capture, or kill it. Keep a safe distance and allow it to move on naturally. Remember, interfering with a protected species is an offense that can result in heavy fines and imprisonment. Wildlife sightings can be reported to the Guyana Wildlife Conservation and Management Commission via WhatsApp at 690-9453.
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1: With your sportscast, I'm Eric Collymore. The Antigua Bermuda Falcons climbed to the top of the Republic Bank Caribbean Premier League standings with a 3-1 win over the Barbados Tridents on Tuesday evening. Travis Seymour reports.
2: Falcons batting first at the Sir Vivian Richards Cricket Ground had 20s from Amir Jangu and Kareem Gore, but he struggled to capitalize in the power play. Other captains knocked from Muhid Ali with 56 and 37, coupled with cameos from Shamar Springer with 19, propelled them to 155-5 from their 20 overs. Tridents Majib Ar-Rahman was the most successful bowler with 2 wickets. Tridents had a decent start to their innings before the loss of a few quick wickets. Rivaldo Clark, 27, and Kevlon Anderson, 22, showed fight, but after the pair was dismissed, the Tridents folded meekly for 125 all out in 18 overs to lose by 30 runs. Falcons' Joshua James led the wickets with 3 for 18 with 2 apiece for Al-Zahri Joseph, Shadab Khan, and Shafayan Maqib.
1: A man-of-the-match performance from Captain Gilbert Griffith propelled Barbies Educational Institute to the inaugural Bihari Holdings U19 Schools T20 Cricket League title. BEI defeated Annandale Secondary in a dominant showing in the final at the Enterprise Ground. Sent into bat, Barbies Educational Institute posted 92 for 7 from their 20 overs, led by Arush Hemraj with 24. Sanjay Dial was Annandale's best bowler, taking 2 for 24. Barbies Educational Institute then produced a devastating response with the ball. Gilbert Griffith and Lemuel Dijon grabbed 3 wickets each as Annandale collapsed for just 31 runs in 14 overs, handing BEI a commanding 6-1 run victory. Griffith said his team quickly adjusted after losing the toss.
3: We lose the toss and we didn't want to bat first, so we just had to reset our mind and go out and bat.
1: Despite the modest total, the Barbies Educational Institute skipper said they were confident 92 was enough on the surface.
3: Yes, I feel that was enough run because of how the wicket is playing, and yeah, we bowlers just go out and do our stuff. The first over, I bowl and a bowl well, very perfect. Just 2 runs come off it. Yeah. From then on, I just very confident that we'll win.
1: That belief grew after Griffith conceded just 2 runs in his opening over.
3: Well, you know, it's the first tournament and the name will go around BEI win the first tournament, so people might look out for the strongest team for BEI, yeah.
1: Barbies Educational Institute won by 6-1 runs to lift the inaugural Bihari Holdings U19 Schools T20 title. Ghana's referees are shaping their skills through the week-long FIFA Referees MA course aimed at improving match officiating and developing more officials to the international level. The GFF General Secretary said referee development, including the advancement of women officials, remains critical to the growth of local football.
4: It is very critical that the referees stand up as a program, as a unit, as with the players and the coaches, because without the referees, there is no game. We are here to work towards the development of referees in Guyana, but also work towards the improvement of women's referees. Eventually, from the program, we hit the field, and that is where people get to see us work.
1: The course combines technical instruction with practical training aimed at improving decision-making in the field. FIFA instructor Diane Ferrer-James urged participants to apply the concept learned regardless of the situation.
5: Just as you do in school, in your math classes, you learn the various formulas to the math problem. It's the same thing in refereeing. You learn the concepts and you apply it, regardless of the situation, all right? Using all the considerations you could think about.
1: The Ghana Football Federation, in partnership with the Ghana Beverage Inc., and the Upper Demerara Football Association launched the Demerara leg of the National Grassroots Football Festival over the weekend at the Watuka Ground. Here's more.
6: First Vice President of the Upper Demerara Football Association, Alston Terman, says the goal of the festival is to spark interest in football among young boys and girls in communities across Upper Demerara.
7: Now, the Grassroots Football Festival is an initiative that we have undertaken to bring football to communities around the Upper Demerara region with the aim of exposing children from the ages of 6 to 14 to the game in a fun activity that would, you know, grow their interest and hopefully feed into our junior and senior clubs in time to come.
6: Terman noted that the program will run for 5 weeks in various communities, include Amelia's Ward, Christianburg, Kamakamines, and Silvertown. He said the festival is more than just football.
7: But we basically intend to expose these children to football and some life skills as well. We're going to be talking about financial management and entrepreneurship, personal hygiene, and a few other things to help them to develop holistically. But the main activity and the main item around this festival is to expose the children a fun way to football and grow the interest.
6: The program will also teach teamwork, leadership, and positive values. Thurman hopes that more junior and senior teams will join future sessions as the festival continues. Reporting for NCN Sport, Jackie Bourne.
1: And that's sports in a moment.

0: Sunburst Orange Juice for a burst of refreshment. Sunburst Orange Juice time.
1: 7 hours.
2: The news. Featuring the personalities, issues, and events that make the news in Guyana, the Caribbean, and around the world. The news is compiled and edited in the newsroom of the National Communications Network.
1: With the news, I'm Deborah Francis. Good morning. First, the lead stories. Guyana moves to establish digital gold trading exchange. Guyana's High Commissioner presents credentials to Sri Lankan President. 107 graduates equipped with skills to pursue employment, entrepreneurship. In the region, Brazil sues Discord for $97 million over alleged failures to protect children. And in Germany, two airport workers die of malaria after mosquito arrives on plane. Those were your lead stories, the details of these and others in a moment.
3: Dengue is a flu-like illness that is transmitted by the Aedes mosquito infected with the dengue virus. The dengue virus has four serotypes, so you can be infected with dengue up to four times. To curb the spread of dengue, eliminate all mosquito breeding sites in and around your homes, as well as in your community. No mosquito, no dengue.
4: The hydrocarbon sector needs...
1: We apologize. Thanks for joining us. Now for the details of the news. Guyana's High Commissioner Dharam Kumar Siraj has formally presented his credentials to the President of Sri Lanka, Anura Kumara Dissanayake, for the strengthening diplomatic ties between the two countries. High Commissioner Siraj presented his letter of credence to President Dissanayake on August 25, officially accrediting him as a Guyana's non-resident High Commissioner to the Democratic Socialist Republic of Sri Lanka. During the engagement, Siraj reaffirmed Guyana's commitment to deepening friendship, cooperation, and collaboration with Sri Lanka in areas of mutual interest. Guyana and Sri Lanka established diplomatic relations on July 14, 1974, and have maintained bilateral ties for more than five decades. Guyana must ensure its rapidly expanded petroleum sector does not become the country's sole economic driver, but instead serves as a catalyst for growth across other areas of the economy. That is according to Senior Petroleum Coordinator in the Ministry of Natural Resources, Dr. Bobby Gusai Jr., who says prudent management of the country's oil wealth will be critical to avoiding the so-called Dutch disease.
4: The hydrocarbon sector is not what we will depend on. It is the catalyst. We've heard this. It is the catalyst. It is the sector that will give us the momentum, the drive, and the resources to be able to expand, whether it's the tourism sector, the agriculture sector, the housing sector, or the infrastructure that we're doing, and every single thing that we want to develop.
1: Dr. Gosai says government's focus must therefore remain on using revenues from the petroleum sector to strengthen non-oil industries and diversify the economy. He says the development of Guyana's natural gas resources could also play a major role in the country's next phase of economic transformation, particularly through cheaper and more reliable energy and the development of new industries.
4: We are effectively looking to develop our energy industry that can take us into industrialization. That's the next phase of this process, utilizing that energy for industrialization. In Guyana, we know that we produce some type of products, but mostly consumable products. We are looking to get into other type of products that will take us to the next stage.
1: Guyana's petroleum sector has expanded rapidly since the first major discovery in 2015, with production reaching close to 1 million barrels of oil per day by December 2025. As part of the El Dorado Reimagined project, which seeks to take Guyana's gold and jewelry sector to new heights, the government is looking to establish a digital gold trading exchange. Technical consultant at the Ministry of Natural Resources, Dominic Gaskin, says the initiative is one of several strategies being pursued to modernize the sector.
5: One of the strategic initiatives is a digital trading exchange, a digital gold trading exchange. Now, for that to happen, we need the ICT infrastructure and the financial services infrastructure also, or at least the financial services to match.
1: Gaskin indicates that the proposed exchange necessitates enhancement to Guyana's ICT and financial services infrastructure, with consultants required to evaluate the system's needs.
5: What we currently have, we don't know, but we have to have professional consultants in those two areas, ICT and finance, to really advise on what specifically is required to make that work. But we know that we need transactions, you know, hundreds of transactions to be done in real time.
1: The strategy also includes improving logistics services as Guyana prepares to move high-value gold and jewelry packages in and out of the country on a scale not previously seen. Artificial intelligence is advancing rapidly, moving beyond providing answers to autonomously performing business processes. Trinidadian-funded technology company Intellico AI Agency has launched an autonomous enterprise resource planning system designed for AI agents to analyze information, make decisions, and execute business operations independently. Company founder Gregory Finance says the technology integrates functions that previously required employees to switch between multiple systems and perform repetitive tasks manually. For the Caribbean, the system could be transformative, enabling smaller businesses to access advanced capabilities that once demanded larger administrative teams.
6: We are if you test this positive,
7: to move this product not just into the Caribbean, which we are already very familiar with, but also into Africa, into Latin America, and later on into Southeast Asia. So this is going to be a global product.
1: For businesses, the proposition is greater efficiency, reducing repetitive administrative work while allowing employees to focus on higher value functions. 107 Guyanese have graduated with specialized skills to pursue employment and entrepreneurship in emerging industries. The graduates completed a collaborative training initiative led by the Board of Industrial Training, or BIT. Training covered video production, drone operation, social media strategy, digital marketing, visual design, and culinary arts. BIT says the program responds directly to changing labor market demands and opportunities in Guyana's growing orange economy. Officials say the skills position graduates to benefit from expansion in creative industries, tourism, media production, and digital content. The initiative is expected to strengthen Guyana's talent pool while creating pathways to employment, entrepreneurship, and economic opportunity. 7 hours 8 news from the region. Brazil's government has sued Discord, seeking 500 million reais, or about $97 million, over child safety concerns. Authorities accused the chat platform of failing to comply with laws protecting children and teenagers. The lawsuit demands stronger age verification, parental controls, content moderation, and other safety measures. Discord says the lawsuit is disproportionate and does not accurately reflect its commitment to safety and Brazilian law. Brazil's Data Protection Authority recently suspended Discord's live streaming features over similar concerns. Officials say Discord rejected a formal compliance agreement, while the company says it proposed technical changes and financial investment to improve safety. And finally, in the news of this time, two Frankfurt airport workers have died of malaria after a rare outbreak led to 6 employees contracting the serious infection spread by mosquitoes. It is believed the mosquitoes arrived in Germany's busiest airport on a plane, according to German public health officials, triggering an outbreak which was first detected in July. A spokesperson for airport operator Fraport said that an employee has died as a result of the infection, while public health officials later said on Wednesday that 2 of the affected individuals had died. Traps have been installed at the airport and mosquitoes captured will be analyzed in a laboratory to determine their species and origin. That has brought us to the end of the news to the moment.
3: If you test positive for dengue, please be advised to drink lots of fluids, get enough rest, sleep under a mosquito net, and use insect repellent. And only use Panadol or Tylenol for relief of fever and pains. Do not use aspirin or NSAIDs, which include ibuprofen and Aleve.

0: Before we go, here's a recap of the lead stories. Guyana moves to establish digital gold trading exchange. Guyana's High Commissioner presents credentials to Sri Lankan President. 107 graduates equipped with skills to pursue employment entrepreneurship. In the region, Brazil sues Discord for $97 million over alleged failures to protect children. And in Germany, two airport workers die of malaria after mosquito arrives on plane. Thanks for joining us. The news came to you compliments of the National Communications Network. I'm Deborah Francis.
1: This has been The News, featuring the personalities, issues, and events that made the news in Guyana, the Caribbean, and around the world. The news was compiled and edited in the newsroom of the National Communications Network.

the coast to the hinterland, from our riverine communities to the Rupununi, this is the Voice of Guyana, broadcasting on 102.5 FM and 560 AM, relaying nationwide on 95.1 FM in Lethem, Mabaruma, Madia, Aishalton, Bartica, and Oriella, and 95.5 FM on Radio Essequibo. 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
1: 7 hours 13. 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
2: With a check of the weather, I am Rafaela David. Scattered showers over inland areas, but elsewhere, sunny skies. Rainfall is expected to range between 0 and 10 millimeters. For the wind, gentle to moderate easterly to southeasterly breeze. Maximum temperatures will range from 32 to 35 degrees Celsius along the coast and 33 to 36 degrees Celsius elsewhere. For tides and advisory, during this period, persons in low-lying and coastal areas should remain alert for higher than normal tides, which can increase the risk of coastal and drainage flooding, particularly during the high tide. And now for your extended forecast. On Friday, partly cloudy to cloudy skies with scattered showers over regions 1 to 4 and 7. In the other regions, no significant rainfall. Rainfall is expected to range between 0 and 10 millimeters. Until next time, be safe and thank you so much for tuning in.

0: Thank you so much for the weather forecast for today's issued by the National Weather Watch Center. You can join us again at approximately 12 hours 25 for another weather forecast. Good morning to you, wherever it is you are. We're happy that you are with us, and we certainly are looking forward to having you stay with us right up until 9 hours this morning as we take you through the breakfast show. Are you on your way to work? Are you on your way to the city to do your shopping, your last minute shopping? Or are you still in bed? Still in bed? You are living the good life for all Guyanese. If you are still in bed. Oh, my word. Listen, no judgment. Enjoy your life. You know, whatever makes you happy, makes you happy. But if it is that you have to be out, you have to get to work for 8 o'clock, I hope that you are on your way. I really hope that you're on your way, especially if you're living outside of Georgetown. If it is that you're living in Georgetown, you've got a little bit of time. Well, it's all relative based on where you're located. But get to your workplace early today. Let's all commit to being on time. I know this morning I was running way too late. And to think that I was up since about 4:15. I was up pretty early, but I had a bit of a delay, so I came in a bit late. Nonetheless, I hope that you will be early today, and you will go out there and you will do your best as well. Enjoy your work and see it as a service, right? Not just work to get pay and go home and, you know, clock in, clock out. Go to work and see it as service to this country. See it as service to humanity. And I bet that your entire perspective, your methodologies that you engage on a daily basis to get your work done will change. I guarantee you that. Okay? Just don't see yourself as going to get a little bit of pay and then head home. See it as service to humanity. All right. So let's tell you what's happening with GPL. GPL has issued a notice for those in Burbese today. And this is, they will be doing some works at the Princess Elizabeth Road, Queenstown, New Amsterdam. And as a result, customers between Queenstown and Tugberg Park will experience an interruption in your electricity supply between 10 and 13 hours today. This is for Burbese. So please be guided and ensure that you do what you've got to do to avoid inconvenience. Now, on the east coast of Demerara, today, Thursday again, they will be doing some works at the BV railway line. And as a result of that, customers and sections of Industry to Better Hope and Le Bon Intention to Good Hope will experience an interruption in your electricity supply. Let me go that again, because I know some person would say, what? Which? I didn't hear. I know it. So on the east coast of Demerara, customers in sections of Industry to Better Hope and Le Bon Intention to Good Hope, you will experience an interruption of your electricity supply between 9 hours to 15 hours and 15 hours. Okay. So just know that today, Georgetown for today as well. 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Ooh. And as a result of that, customers on Durban Backlands, Hatfield Street, and from St. Francois Street to Garnet Street, you will experience an interruption of your electricity supply between 9 hours and 15 hours today. Again, between 9 hours and 15 hours today, you in Georgetown, Durban Backlands, I beg your pardon, Hatfield Street, and from St. Francois Street to Garnet Street, you are scheduled to have interruption of your power today. Okay? So please note that. And in addition to that, the Guyana Power and Light is urging that we conserve our power, because we need as much as we can so that we can get through this heat that we are experiencing, this phenomenon, together and safely. Okay, come out on the other side stronger. So I hope that you will do just that. Ensure that you check the Guyana Power and Light's Facebook page for those tips as well. All right, so that's all I've got for you. Good morning to the folks at the Guyana Water Incorporated. The folks in Kiti, there is a loose pipe. There's a loose pipe. Where was it? was it in, can't remember the exact location, but Guyana Water Incorporated. Good morning to you guys. The folks in Kitty had a bit of a low pressure, and they have found the spot where there was some amount of leakage happening. So please, I can't remember the exact location. My friend who called me, perhaps you can let me know, just remind me. And in addition to that, I passed, where was I yesterday? Oh my word, where was it? I had so many stops yesterday. I can't remember exactly where, but there was a hydrant that was leaking. And I really hope that the folks around that area would have informed the Guyana Fire Service, Guyana Water Incorporated, so that they could have addressed that as well. Because fire hydrants, it's good that they're working, for sure. But to have that amount of water coming out of it, that was a bit of a challenge for me to see that, because so many persons are without water or having low pressure. So I hope that they would have addressed that. And just generally, if it is that you have seen, you have observed some water being leaked somewhere, some power line, something that is abnormal, you can also report it. Okay? Don't just leave it and think that, oh, well, you know, just ensure you report it so that it can be addressed, and addressed in a very timely manner, so that everyone can have access to the services that we need. Okay? Now that I've said all of that, let's move on. We have got your, I'm trying to get your traffic report to you, but this issue of having this, just, I don't know what's going on. If it's our connection, I don't know what is going on. But not able to bring you live streaming of the traffic. Oh, here we go. So you see, it's being interfered again. Nonetheless, at the University of Guyana Access Road at the East Coast Highway, we've got a steady flow of traffic. The police officer is just observing at this moment. And there's also construction happening on the border of the East Coast Highway. So just know that as well. However, very steady flow of traffic as persons make their way towards the city of Georgetown. More traffic, as you would imagine, heading towards the city than we've got heading further up. At the Jaguar roundabout, ooh, bright and sunny. And it seems as though they've got some amount of, is it smoke? What is it? They have some amount of cover. Nonetheless, bright and sunny, and we've got a good flow of traffic. In fact, a lot of traffic at the Jaguar roundabout at this moment, up and down around the roundabout. A lot of traffic at the Jaguar roundabout. Nonetheless, as we move towards the east bank of Demerara, our little technology is interfering with our flow this morning, but at the Demerara Harbor Bridge end, we are seeing a good flow of traffic, and it seems as though it slows as you pass the Demerara Harbor Bridge, so please be guided, and it seems as though two lanes are also being used at this moment. Again, please be guided. At the Diamond end, there is a good flow, particularly coming from the Upper East Bank Demerara, so please be guided, and we don't have access to Grove. Neither do we have access to Freedom Hoop, and maybe it's our connection. Maybe, I don't know, but things are not really shaping up the way I like it to be shaped up, especially when we have to bring you your traffic report. Nonetheless, life moves on, and so must we. 7:23. Let's get your economic report. Oh, that was a good rhyme. Life moves on, and so must we. It's 7:23. Listen. Let's have fun while we're at it. Economic report comes up. Burbies Bridge, Ferry Crossing. We've got your national song, My Native Land by M.A. Kusu. And then we've got your patriotic song. And your patriotic song today will be, what will be your patriotic song? I was looking for it. I was looking for the trade winds. I will get it for you. Stay with us. 7:24.
1: 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And now for the foreign exchange rates according to the non-bank cambio, buying and selling respectively. For the US dollar, $207.98 and $210.45. For the Canadian dollar, $149.89 and $151.63. For the euro, $242.23 and $245.33. For the sterling, $283.83 and $286.41. For the Barbados dollar, $84.14. For the TT dollar, $23.19. And for the Eastern Caribbean dollar, $65.04. I'm Fuchsia Lung, and this has been your economic report as of August 26, 2026, as issued by the Bank of Guyana.

Hello there, and here is your Burbies Bridge and Ferry schedules for today, Thursday, August 27. The Burbies Bridge opens at 16 hours 5 and closes at 17 hours 35. And now for your ferry schedules, as issued by the Transport and Harbors Department. From Parika to Supanam, the ferry departs at 12 hours 45, 15 hours, and 18 hours. From Supanam to Parika, the ferry departs at 15 hours and 18 hours. From Parika to Wakanam, the ferry leaves at 16 hours. From Legwang to Parika, the ferry departs at 10 hours and 16 hours 30. And Parika to Legwang at 15 hours 30. From Bartika to Parika, the ferry departs at 12 hours. That's all for your Burbies Bridge and ferry schedules for today, Thursday, August 27.

0: Welcome to Landmarks and Monuments, the program that looks at the iconic structures and spaces defining Guyana's identity. I am your host, Onika Langhorne Eno. Along the Mikoni River in Region 5 lies Morakobai, an indigenous Arawak community located about 154 kilometers upriver. With more than 500 residents, it is the only indigenous settlement in the region. The original name, Morakoba, came from two Arawak words, Mora, meaning tree, and Koba, meaning stump. Morakobai is home to the historic St. Francis Anglican Church, which has been part of the settlement's religious life for many years. Residents have access to a nursery school, primary school, medical center, and small shops. Electricity is supplied through generators alongside solar systems, supporting the needs of residents in this distant location. Getting there requires planning. Travelers can reach Morakobai by boat through the Mikoni Creek, fly in by helicopter, or take a demanding sandy route that leads towards Linden in Region 10. Bird watching, fishing, and swimming are among the activities available to visitors, while the wooden bridge has become a recognized feature of the community. Agriculture provides another source of livelihood, with attention given to sustainable practices. Development has additionally been supported through national programs, including funding generated from carbon credit revenues under Guyana's Low Carbon Development Strategy. From its Arawak name to its riverside economy, Morakobai shows a community preserving its culture while pursuing fresh avenues for development in one of Guyana's more remote corners. That brings us to the end of today's edition of Landmarks and Monuments. Information extracted from Kaiture News, Stabroek News, and other sources. Join us next time as we continue highlighting the spaces that hold our nation's story.
1: Water is one of Guyana's most valuable resources. Conserve it. GWI time.
2: 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At this point, we do not have any announcement of death, nor do we have any messages. However, just to let you know, our next scheduled announcement of death and messages can be heard at 12 hours 30. Dr. Jose Da Silva of Modern Optical Service will be holding an eye clinic at 54 Bushalot Old Road, Essequibo Coast on Saturday, August 29 and Sunday, August 30 from 9 hours. All are invited to attend. And I was saying bye to one of my colleagues who was in studio. The Bihari Restaurant Operations Incorporated is hiring. 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
1: 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Let's get to some music here. We've got Roy C. and Betty Wright. We've got little time, so let's get to it.

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1: August 27th, 1908, birth of a boy christened Donald George, who went on to become the biggest name in the sport. Don Bradman's feats don't need much repeating. In his case, bare statistics are enough, culminating in an astounding test batting average of 99.94. He fell short of that figure in years, but not by much, when he died in February 2001. August 27th, 1973, in his last test at Lord's, Gary Sobers held his sixth catch in the match, equaling what was then a test record for a non-wicketkeeper. A great fielder close to the stumps, he took 109 catches in his 93 tests to go with his 8,032 runs and 235 wickets. In that 1973 Lord's test, he also made the last of his 26 test centuries. West Indies won by the huge margin of an innings and 226 runs to take the series 2-0. August 27, 1974, Mohammed Yusuf, formerly Yusuf Yohana, was born. After a difficult debut against South Africa in 1997-98, he quickly established himself as a stylish world-class batsman and a pillar of Pakistan's middle order alongside Inzamam ul Haq. His most prolific year was 2006, when he made 1,788 runs with 9 hundreds, breaking Sir Vivian Richards' 30-year-old record of most runs in a calendar year. August 27, 1979, South Africa's brilliant big-hitting all-rounder Mike Proctor equaled a world record that still stands by hitting 6 consecutive sixes spread over 2 overs off Somerset's Dennis Brakewell in Taunton. Talking of 6 in a row, in 1970-71, Proctor became the last of only 3 batsmen, the others were C.B. Fry and Don Bradman, to hit 6 consecutive centuries, another first-class record. Bowling at a furious pace off the wrong foot, he took 26 wickets at only 13.57 in the 4-0 win over Australia in 1969-70, South Africa's last series until 1991-92. August 27, 1947, the birth of John Morrison, the New Zealand opening batsman and occasional left-arm spinner. The highlights of his 17-match test career were twin 50s against Australia and England at home in 1974-75. He went missing after the third test against India in Chennai in 1976, but made a comeback in 1982 during the home series against Australia, though with little success. And finally for today, August 27th, 1969. England all-rounder Mark Elam was born. Not a conspicuous success at test level, he made his mark by taking 5 for 15 against Zimbabwe and Kimberley in 1999-2000, then the best figures for England in one-day internationals. All 5 of his victims were LBW, a one-day international record for any country. His father, Alan, who captained Kent, was one of the best outfielders of his day. So that's it for today then. Join me in the morning for another program.
2: 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It's now time to put a smile on your face. It's our Humour Has It segment.
3: How do we laugh? We laugh permanently.
4: This is why we don't have good mathematicians, because we don't talk to children properly. We never call anything by its right name. So we don't have good mathematicians because of our improper toilet training. You see, you tell the child, you're going to do number one, or number two, or number three. That time by the telling child, you're one zing, two zing, and you're three zing. Next thing you tell him, point when you want it 2-2. So you think we got metric now, point 2-2. So we have children 2-2 into the nearest decimal point. So that's how come we don't have good mathematicians.

0: Good morning again. Welcome to the final hour of The Breakfast Show. Hope that you are having a good start to your day and all is well. 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And we've been learning about mental health, so please ensure that you explain to them how you are feeling, okay? I think oftentimes we get towards a symptom, the sign, and not exactly the way we're feeling. So let's get in the habit of explaining to our healthcare provider as well, this is how I've been feeling. Maybe you didn't get a headache. Maybe you didn't get... you know, a symptom. You didn't get a pain. You didn't get any discomfort, physical discomfort. But you're not feeling like yourself. You know, you're feeling fatigued. You're feeling stressed. You're feeling fearful. You're feeling anxious. You know, you're feeling jittery, like we say in Guyana. You can't rest. Your mind not at rest. You need to explain that to your healthcare provider. Let's get in a habit. Let's normalize that. Explaining how you are feeling so that your healthcare provider can then properly look at the circumstances and then determine a diagnosis. Okay. And I think, you know, we have this meds and go type of approach sometimes. If it is that you're not comfortable with the medication as a patient, you can also ask your healthcare provider whether there are alternatives to whatever condition it is that you are experiencing, particularly if it's more of an emotional feeling, if it's an emotional issue, you can ask your healthcare provider if there are options available that are non-medicine related, non-taking of pills related, you know, because not everything requires the taking of a pill. But I know sometimes culturally as well, we do believe that we have to go away with some sort of a medication. You don't always have to, okay? There are some conditions that really don't require medications. They require rest. They require you eating well. They require you watching your exercises or engage in exercises. They require you walking, jumping, skipping. You know, they are things that are non-medicine related. You don't have to take a pill to feel better, okay? You can do things outside of that that will certainly contribute to your healing, to your overall health as well. So if it is that you can explore that, please do as well, okay? Right. So 8 hours, 3 days. Good morning again. I did say happy birthday to all those celebrating today. Happy anniversary to those celebrating. On today being Thursday, we've got your inspirational dose of wisdom in this hour, your economic report, your Burbies Bridge, your ferry crossing, and then we've got your health and wellness segment. And I did say we have been talking about mental health, not only in service to those who have been and still traumatized, still experiencing all of the emotions that they have experienced from the MV Barima to now. But there are persons on the coasts and other areas as well who have also experienced emotions, who have also experienced these feelings. And you also need to be educated, first off, to understand what it is you are feeling, to acknowledge that, and then to get the help that you need. So I'm very happy because I've received more calls from those on the coast and surrounding areas relative to our mental health than we've got from the hinterland, right? So I'm happy that the information is connecting with you and you're learning and you are taking action to address whatever it is mental health-wise that you are experiencing. So I'm very, very happy to be of service. So today, we started on Tuesday talking about flashbacks. And today, I came across this. I really wanted to focus on depression today. What depression is, because we spoke with anxiety, we spoke about trauma and so on. But I came across this bit and I thought I'll share it with you because this doctor, Dr. Tracy Marks, and I've shared content from her before, she looks at how trauma memories differ from normal memories. So remember last Tuesday, we were talking about what trauma is and how you can understand and process the trauma and how you can get the help as well that you can, you know, the various avenues you can tap into to get the help that you need should you be affected by trauma, whether that is, you know, death, whatever trauma it is that you are experiencing. So today I just wanted you to understand this because this will give you more clarity in terms of understanding how your brain processes the trauma and how this is manifested as well, and what you can do, how you can engage therapy, how you can engage the professionals who are based in your area, whether on the coast or in the hinterland, to help you along the process. Yes? So we'll get to that. We'll talk about that. And I hope, again, that will be of service to you today. And of course, we've got more old school music as we get you through your morning today, your Thursday morning. Good morning to all those who would have checked in at the office, by the way. And I hope that you will have yourself an awesome day today. Remember to be kind to those who will come into your space today and ensure that you have them leave feeling good about themselves, feeling served, and being on their way happy as well. Good? All right. Good. Now that we've said that, let's get to our inspiration. Oh, my goodness. I haven't said hi to all of you, right? So I'm actually charging my phone. So let's get your inspiration, dose of wisdom, our Burbies Bridge, our Ferry Crossing, our economic report. Then we'll get to our health and wellness segment. And then we'll come back and we'll say hi to you before we go pay our bills. How about that? Yes? Sounds like a plan? Sounds like a plan. 8:07. Let's get to it.
1: 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Choose peace over worry whenever you can. 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I am Winsome Henry, and that was your dose of wisdom. Hello there, and here is your Burbies Bridge and Ferry schedules for today, Thursday, August 27. The Burbies Bridge opens at 5:16 and closes at 5:35. 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And Parika to Legwan at 15:30. From Bartica to Parika, the ferry departs at 12:00. 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

0: Hello there, let's tell you what's happening with the price of gold for the economic report. The price of gold being the second fix is US$4,631.50 per ounce. The gross price is $919,352 per ounce. The net price or take-home pay is $850,400 per ounce, or $42,520 per pennyweight. The selling price is $937,114 per ounce. And now for the foreign exchange rates according to the non-bank Cambio, buying and selling respectively. For the US dollar, $207.98 and $210.45. For the Canadian dollar, $149.89 and $151.63. For the euro, $242.23 and $245.33. For the sterling, $283.83 and $286.41. For the Barbados dollar, $84.14. For the TT dollar, $23.19. And for the Eastern Caribbean dollar, $65.04. I'm Fuchsia Lunk, and this has been your economic report as of August 26, 2026, as issued by the Bank of Guyana.
1: 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GWI time,
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3: Hi, I'm Dr. Tracy Marks, a psychiatrist, and I make mental health education videos. When you experience an emotionally traumatic event, the way you remember the event is very different from the way you remember a non-traumatic event. Why? Because trauma memories are stored in different parts of the brain than non-traumatic memories. Traumatic memories are stored in the right back part of your brain, which produces non-verbal memories, such as how things looked, sounded, and smelled. Non-traumatic memories are stored in the left front part of your brain, which is more associated with language and producing narrative accounts. This difference in the way the brain encodes these memories explains why traumatic memories are so vivid and haunting. Here are six characteristics of trauma memories, and this is not an all-inclusive list. Number one, they are intrusive. They pop into your mind involuntarily, even if you're trying to suppress the memory. Because they force themselves on you, it's not easy to distract yourself from them. Also, the loss of control of your thoughts can make you feel like you're losing your mind. I've had patients say to me, I don't know why I can't get over this. What's wrong with my brain? Number two, they feel fresh and current. Trauma memories feel as though they're happening in real time. It could have been 10 years ago, but it still feels like it's happening over and over again for the first time. With an ordinary distant memory, you feel disconnected from it. There may even be a fuzziness to it, and you can't remember all the details. But with the traumatic memory, you may not remember all of the details, but certain aspects of it will be in sharp focus and may even feel more intense than the first time around. Number three, they're predominantly sensory. Because non-traumatic memories are stored in a verbal part of your brain, you tend to recall it as a narrative. You can think, I did this, then I did that, and then this happened. But since the traumatic memory is stored in the nonverbal part of your brain, the sensory details are the most prominent. For example, suppose you narrowly escape a house fire. When you think of the fire, you can still feel the heat on your face, even though there's no heat source around. Or you hear the roar sound of the fire as background noise in your head all day, or you can't get the smell of smoke out of your nose. You remember these sensory details much better than the narrative details. Number four, the memories are fragmented. No one has a perfect memory for things, but with trauma memories, certain things can stand out in sharp focus while other details are lost. And the details you remember may not be in the correct sequence. So going back to the house fire example, you may remember hearing someone scream, "Let's go!" And you may remember standing outside waiting for the fire truck and seeing your dog still in the house barking in the window. But you don't remember hearing the smoke alarm and you don't know how you got out of the house. Number five, the memories are very vivid and unchangeable. The details you do remember are very clear, and if you have flashbacks of the experience or nightmares about it, the details stay the same or at least close to the same. You don't incorporate new information into the memory. And here's a subtle example of this, going back to the house fire. The fire truck came and saved your home. There was some damage, but you didn't lose your home. You and your family escaped, and the firemen rescued your dog. But the most disturbing part of the experience was not that it was life-threatening. It was watching your helpless, frightened dog bark in the window while your children screamed and your spouse said, "There's no way anyone's going back in that house." The barking dog and screaming kids is what your nightmares are about. The fact that your dog was saved doesn't change much. You stood there and watched your dog struggle while your kids screamed and begged you to save him. That's the experience that shook you to the core. I say this is a subtle, nuanced example because on the surface, it seems like, of course, almost dying in a house fire would be traumatizing. But the obvious isn't always the thing that has the traumatizing effect on you. In this case, you weren't traumatized because of what could have happened to you. You're traumatized by watching your children and your beloved pet suffer. Number 6 is the trauma memories contain high levels of emotion. One of the symptoms of post-traumatic stress disorder is developing a negative outlook about your life or yourself. After your house fire, you beat yourself up over how you could watch an extended member of your family burn to death while you do nothing. How could you be that heartless and uncaring? And what about your spouse who held you back from going in? What kind of person are they? Is that how they'd act toward you if you were in that situation? Is there anyone that you can trust to have your back when you're in need? These thoughts can continue to spiral downward into the catastrophic cavern of mistrust and despair. People who have post-traumatic stress disorder often have these kinds of memories, but you don't have to have a diagnosis of PTSD to have traumatic memories. They can result from any situation that you experience as traumatic, such as bullying, or growing up in a household where one or both parents were verbally abusive. Sometimes the memories can fade and become less prominent, but sometimes they don't. If they don't, the best treatment is trauma-focused therapy. Therapy can help transform the memories from sensory to verbal, allowing you to process them better. As you process through them, they become less intense and intrusive because you gain more control over them. There are 3 evidence-based treatments for trauma: eye movement desensitization and reprocessing therapy, also called EMDR, cognitive processing therapy, and prolonged exposure therapy. I'm not going to talk about how these therapies work in this video, but I do have.
2: So that's a bit on trauma and how trauma memories differ from normal memories. And these are areas you can explain. You can tell your healthcare provider so that they can then be able to guide you through this process, okay? So just ensure that you are in the know. That's the important thing, being in the know and then being able to convey that information, because you know yourself best and you know what works for you, what will not work for you, what has worked, what has not worked, how you are feeling, how you are accustomed feeling. So please ensure that you outline all of this to them in your engagement and seek therapy. Therapy is something that you also would like to explore, okay? All right, let's say good morning to you, wherever it is you are. We've got a few people to say hi and good morning to. Let's start with Allison Peters. Good morning, Allison. Hope that you're going to have yourself a great day. Oh, by the way, that's our health and wellness segment, so you can join us again on Tuesday. We'll have another take on our health and wellness segment. Miss Sheila Stobie, good morning to you, and I hope that you're well. And Miss Sheila sent us a nice little bit on taking care of your liver. So it says, avoid alcohol, sugar, smoking, fried foods, painkillers, lack of sleep, processed meat, trans fat, medicine overdose, and no exercise. Eat or drink coffee. In moderation, green tea in moderation, beetroot, cauliflower, berries, citrus fruits, olive oil, leafy greens, walnuts, and garlic. Okay, thank you so much, my dear, and you have yourself a great day. We also have Auntie Chan from Bartica. How are you this morning? Hope that you're going to have yourself a lovely day today, all of our Barticians. Terry Aziz from region number 2, have yourself a great day as well. We also have with us Mr. Philip Sumner, good morning to you, sir. I'll listen to your message a bit later on. Riri, good morning to you as well. You have yourself a great day. And we also have Mr. Ivor Thompson. You have yourself a great day as well. Also with us is Auntie Ruby. Auntie Ruby, have yourself a great day. She's wishing everyone a happy Raksha Bandhan. Oh, is it today? Raksha Bandhan, brothers and sisters, may they continue to love and respect each other. Thank you for sharing that with us. Raksha Bandhan, we'll talk about that a bit before we close off today's program. But thank you for sharing that with us, Auntie Ruby. Today's Raksha Bandhan. Shakira and Loretta Budu, good morning to you, ladies. And you guys have yourself a great day today. Wayne Hudith, good morning to you as well. Have yourself a lovely day. We also have with us Mr. Tyrone Arjun. How are you today, sir? You have yourself a great day today. And we also have Souza Dalton Passad. Good morning to you. She says her daughter, 22 years old, Ava Passad, enjoying the Thursday music. Oh, well, look at you, Ava. Thanks for listening to us. Happy that you're enjoying as well. And yes, indeed, these are all timeless pieces of music. So nonetheless, we're happy that you're with us and enjoy the rest of your day. Dexter King from Bartica, good morning to you, sir. You have yourself a lovely day as well. And we also have, that was Ms. Sheila responded. Joseph Barnes, good morning to you, sir. And you have yourself a great day as well. And he is holidaying in New York, but he is tuned in to us. We're happy that you are with us as well. Miss Margaret Lawrence, good morning to you too. And you have yourself a lovely day today as well. Anand Passad, good morning to you too. I see your message. So you have yourself a great day. And let me just, he's sending special good morning to faithful, caring, and considerate friend Sandy Kumar of Falls on the East Coast of Demerara. Getting greetings from Anand Passad. Okay, Anand. All right, guys, 8:21 it is. Let's get to our payment of bills, and then we'll be back with some old school music.
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0: 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GWI time.
1: 6:44. It's almost time for me to wrap up and head out of here. It is, in fact, time for me to wrap up and head out of here. We've got to pay some more bills, but what I'll do is wrap up, pay our bills, and then we'll get to our final segment of music, which will take us out of the program. But thank you all so very much for joining me today. I really appreciate your company as always, and I really wish you a fantastic day today. Whatever it is that you will be doing, just go ahead and do it well. Remember to serve humanity well. Remember to be empathetic today. Remember to be kind today. Your kindness will certainly matter, and I hope that you know that you're making a positive difference in the world as well. Remember to serve with excellence today. And just to let you know, there's a bit of a breaking news right now. A container fell off a truck at the Avenue of the Republic this morning. And as a result of that traffic, there's some amount of traffic disruptions. The details of this story, we're still awaiting the details. But at the moment, I'm trying to really decipher where the exact location so I can give you some ideas. But I'm not able to tell you based on the photo. However, just know at Avenue of the Republic. Oh, I know where it is. This seems like at the GTM. Is it GTM? No. This is at the Hand in Hand, I believe. Hand in Hand Insurance by Rob and Avenue of the Republic. Seems as though the truck was turning from Avenue of the Republic into, well,

0: the northern carriageway into the southern carriageway, and the container fell off. Oh my word, I always am I get very anxious when I see these trucks, especially when they're driving at a very quick, fast rate, and the container is perhaps not attached. That's always my challenge, just trying to decipher if it's not, and how safe it is to be around them. But again, the details are emerging, so not to panic. Just want you to let you know, especially drivers who will be traversing around that area, to note that a container fell off a truck this morning, and this is at Avenue of the Republic and Robb Street. So that particular area, that's a commercial zone, and just for you to know that as you move around that area, if you can avoid it, please do as well. 8:47, I'll see you tomorrow, God willing. At 6 hours, we'll have another edition of The Breakfast Show. I'm Deborah Francis. We've got the lovely Phyllis Jackson coming up, starting at 9 hours with Christ is the Answer. Have a great day. Be awesome.
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0: I, Sheldon, starting at 10 a.m., come out and participate in traditional mining games like battalion, Takuba Crossing, Warashi Race, shoveling, digging, and gold search. 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

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It is now 9 hours. At this time, the Central Assembly of God presents Christ is the Answer.

Good morning. Welcome to today's broadcast of Christ is the Answer, a ministry heard daily, Monday through Fridays at 9, 8:30 at Saturdays for the youth, and Sundays at 8 o'clock. And we've been coming to you daily nonstop since the month of August 1961. We're in conjunction with a crusade at the then BGCC ground in Thomas Lands adjacent to Queen's College. There was a citywide crusade featuring the late Dr. Morris Sorrello. And the broadcast then was in conjunction with the crusade. We're happy that all these years later, we can still be declaring to you Christ is the Answer. So thanks for joining us today. Let's sing together. And we begin with a song, Whispering Hope. This used to be an old favorite, soft as the voice of an angel. So be blessed by this beautiful song.

Now it's time for prayer. Our Father, we thank you. Great is your faithfulness. Great are your mercy and your love. And today we extend to all joining us today as we open our hearts to you. We pray that you will extend your blessing to every heart and to every life. Use the word, the engrafted word. Use the anointed word. Use the servant to minister to hearts today and bring hope and faith alive in every situation. So thanks for blessing. Thanks for just being God. And thanks for the privilege of coming into your presence. We pray in Jesus' precious name. Amen. This beautiful song says two words, I am. And that's a description of the Lord Jesus Christ. Be blessed by the beautiful words of this wonderful song.

Pause the reminder tomorrow morning at 10 at Central Assembly at the corners of Church and now John Smith Streets in the city of Georgetown. We come together for a miracle service. Christ is the answer. Miracle service, because we believe in miracles and we believe God is a God of miracles and we see miracles happening all the time. So join us tomorrow morning at 10, 6 in the evening. We come back for prayer and praise, where we stress the power of God, the anointing of God that breaks every yoke and sets captives free. Every Sunday morning is a double header, Children's Church in the Annex and our worship service in the sanctuary at 7:30. Pretty early, but your mercy every morning, says the scripture. So join us this coming Sunday. Don't forget to write us. Our mail address is Christ is the Answer, Post Office Box 10967 here in Georgetown, Ghana. Or you can email us at central.aog.cita@gmail.com. At the same time, let us know the broadcast is what is doing in your heart and life and the blessings you receive through this ministry. Don't forget, you have a partner and a friend in prayer. So write to us and send your prayer requests. And now, before Dr. Earl Beresford Bola comes to share the word of God, because it's our anniversary month, and he was a previous speaker on this broadcast, be blessed by this song, which simply says, In Christ Alone.

0: not receive the word from Dr. Earl Bersford Bodo.
1: To 20%, to 30%, to 40% of his profit until by the close of his life, William Colgate, it is reported, was giving 100% of his profit to the work of God.
2: And it is for that reason, at one time, I'm not sure about now, but at one time,
1: the only name you knew on toothpaste was Colgate.
2: Because that man dedicated a percentage,
1: high level
2: percentage,
1: to work
2: of God. In many places, people know of no other toothpaste but Colgate. Some think that that's the only toothpaste in the world. He started his business by giving a tithe,
1: 10% of the profit, to God's work.
2: When you give to God, God is faithful and he will honor you. Didn't he
1: say, bring me all the tithe into the storehouse and prove me now, herewith said the Lord of hosts,
2: if I will not open you the windows of heaven and pour you out a blessing, that there is not be room enough for you to receive it? He said, but oh, Pastor
1: Bodo, you just said we are not living
2: under
1: the law of Moses anymore. Would that
2: blessing still follow us? Well, experience,
1: observation,
2: and time has proven that God blesses those who are generous. Paul, in the book of Luke, I'll refer to the book of Luke, it says, give,
1: and it shall be given unto you,
2: Jesus speaking, give,
1: and it shall be given unto you. Although you're not living under the law, although you're not ruled by the law of Moses,
2: yet the principle that God laid down concerning giving is applicable and is workable even without the law. Give to the
1: work of God.
2: Give to the program of God. Give
1: to the ways of God. And you will experience the blessings of God. Time will not permit me to tell of the mother of a young man. He was just a boy at the time, by the name of John Rockefeller,
2: who his mother directed him to give the first 10 cents of every dollar he made to the work of God. 10 cents out of every dollar.
1: And you know
2: the Rockefeller story today. Everything bloomed in terms of dollars. And
1: you know, a businessman
2: right here in the city of Miami who contributes
1: more than 10% of his profits to the work of God.
2: He is busy giving to God. Many business ventures today expend a percentage of their gains to the work of God,
1: and they are seeing and reaping the benefits. Jesus gave an unconditional word of prophecy when he said, here it is in Luke 9 and verse 38,
2: give and it shall be given unto you. Good measure, pressed down and shaken together and running over,
1: shall men give into your bosom.
2: In 2 Corinthians chapter 9 and verse number 7, the Bible says, God loveth a we give our note, that word is cheerful, not tearful. There's some people who give with tears in their eyes and with a sigh and a groan. But
1: the Lord wants you to give cheerfully. Give with a smile on your face
2: and with a joy in your heart. When you give, God takes notice of it. And notice, it's not the quantity that you give. It's the quality of your giving, in this sense. Tithing, Jesus confirms tithing in
1: Matthew 23:23. He confirmed that.
2: He said, this you ought to do and not to leave the others undone. But when you give, and you give cheerfully,
1: and you give out of a heart of love, and you give because of your gratitude
2: to God,
1: or you give with the right conditions and the right attitude, you will get the right blessings coming back to you.
2: Give,
1: and it shall be given to you.
2: Isn't there a scripture somewhere that says, cast your bread upon the water,
1: for you shall find it after many days? And one of the singing groups said, it shall come back to you.
2: The Lord promised, when you give, it shall be given unto you.
1: Well, I didn't intend to go this far and spend this much time on this, but I still have more that I would like to say to you. Because the next time we meet, I want
2: to answer the question, why do we have to give? Why must we give? Couldn't the church go on without people giving? Why? Every time it comes to the church, it's about give, give, give. Well, the fact is, if you don't give, you would not be able to live. Giving is living. Even the tree, the rose bush in your yard, you pick the rose, and in a few days time another rose comes out. The fruit trees you pick, and more comes out, more blossoms come out. Everything is in the giving mood. The heavens
1: just don't look beautiful at night to the stars, for the heavens and the clouds give forth
2: rain.
1: And when the rain falls, it waters the ground. And then the vapor goes back up. And you know the process.
2: The point is,
1: to live, you must be willing to give.
2: You cannot be stingy and tight fist.
1: Because everything you have has been given to you by the Lord God Almighty. And how God has worked it out
2: is that when we
1: open our hand to give, by the time our hand comes back to us, God is able to put something in our hand
2: that would benefit us. Point
1: is, some people have stuff in their hand and they don't want to release it because they're afraid they wouldn't get, when they give it away, they wouldn't get more.
2: But they'll never get more.
1: If they remain tight-fisted, God will have no place
2: to put what he
1: wants to give them.
2: So give.
0: Thank you, sir, for your word today and for the touch of God upon your life that calls you to declare under the anointing this segment of truth today. We pray, Lord, you'll bless the word to every heart, and may we act upon the word and walk in the light of truth and revelation shared this day. We ask it all in the wonderful name of Jesus. Amen. Be sure to join us again tomorrow morning, 9 o'clock, for another broadcast of Christ is the Answer. And the Lord richly bless you during the rest of today.

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1: El Niño does not mean Guyana will run out of water. Use it wisely. GWI time,
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0: The 20th edition of the Burmese Expo and Trade Fair has been officially launched by Agriculture Minister Zulfikar Mustafa during a ceremony organized by its host, the Central Quarantine Chamber of Commerce. The event is set for the Rose Hall, Kanji Ground from October 2 to 5 under the theme Harnessing AI to Transform the Future While Enhancing Our People. In delivering the feature address at the launch Friday, Minister Mustafa highlighted the growing role of artificial intelligence and digital technology in transforming Guyana's agriculture sector, noting that these tools are creating new opportunities for farmers, agro-processors, and other stakeholders across the agriculture value chain.
1: I'm particularly interested in the theme that the Chamber have chosen for this year's Expo. This theme is very important and significant. We heard just now that the President spoke a little bit about it. Harnessing AI to transform the future while enhancing our people. This is not a theme simply for an exhibition. It is a question about the direction which our country is heading. Artificial intelligence is already changing the world around us. It is changing how businesses operate, how farmers access information, how market function, how governments deliver services, and how people learn and work. The question is no longer whether AI will become part of our future. It already is. The real question is whether we will use it wisely, whether we will adopt it early enough, and whether we will ensure that our people are prepared to benefit from it. And this is why the words enhancing people are so important. We must use technology to serve humanity. AI must not be used simply as a means of replacing people. It must be used to make people more productive, more knowledgeable, more innovative, and more capable. We must invest in our people at the same time that we invest in technology. We must train our young people to use these tools. We must help entrepreneurs understand how technology can reduce costs and open new markets. We must help farmers access better information and make better production decisions. And we must also ensure that small businesses in our region are not left behind as the global economy becomes increasingly digital.
0: Minister Mustafa pointed to the Farmers Connect app, an initiative that was launched a few months ago to connect farmers to services provided by the Ministry of Agriculture and a global digital network. According to Minister Mustafa, the Burmese Expo and Trade Fair this year provides an opportunity for showcasing innovation in the way we respond to challenges, finding ways to navigate an ever-changing business landscape, a time of abundant opportunity for the nation's youths to step up.
1: These are the challenges before us. But we must use these challenges to create opportunities. And I want to say here that the upcoming Burmese Expo and Trade Fair provides an excellent platform to have this conversation. I was just speaking with the president, saying, and I heard the chairman, who talked about the number of businesses coming to exhibit here their product. That is one of it. And we must strive as much as possible to use this as a launching pad to continue to improve businesses and services to the people in our country, not only Region 6. So, when businesses gather here, there at the Rosal Kanji Ground in October, I want them not only to display what they produce today, but to demonstrate how they intend to produce better tomorrow. We must ensure that we don't now hold things as formality. We must ensure that we use this exposition as a forum where we will continue to improve and be more innovative in our business strategy and services that we have. I have been working with a number of young people. As a matter of fact, in the Ministry of Agriculture, we have formed a company by the name of the Agriculture Innovation Entrepreneurship Program. A company that is a brainchild of President Irfan Ali. And at that time, we recognized young people who would have passed through the Guyana School of Agriculture and the University of Guyana. They were not doing things that they went and learned in the classroom. Most of them were behind a desk doing clerical work. And then when we sat down and say that we need to harness the potential of these young people and how we can do it in an innovative way. And we came up with this company called the Agriculture Innovation Entrepreneurship Program. Today, we have hundreds of young people who passed through the Guyana School of Agriculture and the University of Guyana, who came out from these institutions with certificates, diploma, and degrees. Today, they are involved in agriculture. Today, we have hundreds of shade houses, and I will touch a little bit on that just now. We have new hydroponics farm in Guyana. We have the largest hydroponic farm in Guyana, in the Caribbean. Today, now we are expanding that program, and we are having these modern tunnel ventilated pens. We already have 5 in operations, and in another 2 months, we'll have another 6. Where 40 young people form themselves into groups, and the government facilitate them with loans from the bank, and we put in some of the capital. We import these modern tunnel ventilated pens. One pen can accommodate 40,000 birds. In 6 weeks, they can make between $9 to $15 million, and that's the result, 6 cycles per year. That's the kind of business that we're talking about. I said, and last, a few days back, I met through my good friend, Ms. Smith Kapi. We met together jointly with the hotelers and the hospitality people who would have been operating the hospitality industry. And we are trying to link them now with our farmers. But in 2022, we imported in this country $2.6 billion high-value crops. What are the high-value crops? Things that are in use, or crops that are in use, products that are in use in the hospitality industry. Things like broccoli, cauliflower, carrot, lettuce, bell pepper, you name it. Today, we are almost producing all that we were importing in 2020. And now we are linking the farmers with these hotel operators so that they can have ready market. The hotelers can have steady supply, and we can have our produce being sold right here in Guyana. So it's important that we work and we work together jointly. And I'm glad that the president talked about the collaboration, cooperation between the chamber and the government. So I want young people at this expo to come up with new ideas. Our farmers should showcase innovation in production and agro-processing. Businesses should demonstrate how technology is improving their operations. I want also to see the expo should become a place where partnership are formed, investment are discussed, and I told the president he should hold a a forum like that during the expo. Discuss investment opportunities. Discuss investment, how we can have more investment, how new opportunities can be created. So these are important things. And in your region, from the perspective of agriculture, the possibilities are great.
0: Elaborating on the theme of this year's expo, Minister Mustafa posited that intelligent use of digitization provides farmers with unprecedented access to information that can help them in every aspect of their farming endeavors.
1: Artificial intelligence and digital technology can help farmers with better information, crop management, pest and disease identification, market intelligence, logistics, and production planning. Imagine a farmer, let's put

0: transformation in the hands of the producer. And that is the type of transformation I want to encourage here. The government is already taking steps in this direction. In the Ministry of Agriculture, we have an app called the Farmers Connect app that is providing farmers with agricultural information, updates, and services, including an AI-driven assistance design for Guyana's agricultural context. The platform now has 4,389 subscribers, including 2,212 active farmers. I want to encourage more farmers to utilize this platform. I know many stakeholders are here, and take advantage of the opportunities that digital technology provides. We are also strengthening the agriculture information system, which is improving our ability to collect, manage, and utilize information on farmers, farms, and agricultural activity. Together, Farmers Connect and the Agriculture Information System are helping us move towards an agricultural sector where data, technology, extension services, and human expertise work together. I can tell you, let me just give an example. With the app that we have, and if a farmer is living far away from an extension service center, they can take a picture with their smartphone, scan that picture, and they will have the app how to treat a plant that has disease. That is the kind of service we are now providing through the Ministry of Agriculture. We are also pursuing partnership with the FAO and ECOM to advance AI-driven production system and innovation, including hydroponics and climate resilience crop and livestock management. Very shortly, the ministry, in collaboration with ECOM, will be launching our situation room. That project will help us to have real-time information, and that will be the center not only for Guyana, but the CARICOM. In 1 month time, I believe we'll be launching that at the Ministry of Agriculture.
1: Elaborating on the theme of this year's expo, Minister Mustapha posited that intelligent use of digitization provides farmers with unprecedented access to information that can help them in every aspect of their farming endeavors.

0: Welcome to the President's Diary, your weekly journey through leadership in action, where decisions aren't just made, they're lived. Join us as we follow President Dr. Mohamed Irfan Ali in a week filled with service, strategy, and pride.
1: His week commenced with a visit to Hydroani Parika Market, and during this visit, the President engaged with vendors and shoppers, where he listened to their experiences, concerns, and ideas, taking time to connect with the community. One vendor invested her $100,000 cash grant into a small shop at her home, turning the government's support into a sustainable source of income for her family.

Following his interactions with the vendors, President Ali took the decision to install additional sheds to cover the remaining sections of the market.

0: On Tuesday, the president attended the 57th Annual General Assembly of the Caribbean Broadcasting Union. He joined regional media leaders and stakeholders in discussions on the future of media in the Caribbean.
1: But the fundamental question has not changed. The question is, who tells the Caribbean story? And perhaps an even more important question, who controls the means by which Caribbean people receive that story? Never allow the technology to become the journalists.

0: Because the moment we surrender editorial judgment to the machine, we risk surrendering something more important than efficiency. We risk surrendering responsibility. And responsibility is at the heart of broadcasting.
1: The president also held a press conference on Tuesday to address matters of public concern. He noted that the Commission of Inquiry into the MV Burima tragedy will commence in September. The president also announced that communities are expected to benefit from reductions in electricity costs in the coming months as the government moves ahead with the phased implementation of its commitment to slash electricity prices by 50% across the country. The president met with a bipartisan United States congressional delegation led by Senator Christopher Coons on Tuesday afternoon. The delegation is on a Western Hemisphere mission focused on strengthening shared interests, including citizen prosperity, countering criminal organizations, and deepening security partnerships. The head of state also received a visit from internationally respected spiritual leader, His Holiness S.B. Keshava Swami. They examined possible collaboration between organizations, youth groups, and schools to integrate programs that promote spiritual education and moral development. On the diplomacy end, the president accepted the letters of credence from the non-resident ambassador of the Republic of Zimbabwe to the Cooperative Republic of Guyana, His Excellency Patrick Mutasa. During brief discussions, President Ali said the accreditation presents a fresh opportunity to strengthen bilateral relations and allow cooperation between the two nations to deepen.
2: That's a wrap on this edition of President's Diary. Join us again next time as we continue to follow the footsteps of leadership.

0: The government of Ghana has made it clear that it will spare no effort in making tourism one of the main pillars of Ghana's economic development. The Ministry of Tourism, Industry and Commerce, through its main agency, the Ghana Tourism Authority, has been making progress in working with local stakeholders in building a sector that is diverse, resilient and sustainable. Ghana is breaking records in visitor arrivals, and the country is on a path to build necessary infrastructure to meet the demands of this rapidly growing industry.
1: It's a record-breaking year. Last year was a brilliant year in 2025. Every month was record, and we've continued that trend into 2026. Each and every single month has been record, and we are on course to achieve a record 500,000 persons by the end of the year.
0: The agency attributed the increase to a number of events that were held in Ghana during this period. Director of the Ghana Tourism Authority, Kamrul Baksh, told the Department of Public Information that there were some 20 conferences and expos for the first half of the year, with 19,000 persons visiting for conferences alone.
1: It's a number of things. One, it's the predictable calendar of events that we have brought to life here. So a combination of the national events, and also there's a lot of expos and conferences here in country. And of course, a lot more folks are traveling here for the leisure product.
0: The GTA did a survey which shows that visitors are partaking in the events.
1: More products have been launched. More operators are launching products and packaging more and more destinations. And we've also sent out a survey as of half year to the operators, and more than 15,000 persons from 30 surveyed tour operators, more than 15,000 persons would have traveled on package tours. And the breakdown is that it's roughly about 42% of persons traveling locally and about 47% internationally. So tells us that, you know, the domestic market is vibrant as well as the international market.
0: With the influx of visitors, the GTA has amplified its training of persons working in the hospitality industry to meet the demands of the growing sector. Between January and June 2026, 1,176 persons received training in key areas.
1: This room sees a lot of trainings being conducted on a weekly basis, you know, working with the operators, working with the hotels, the lodges, the guides, the taxi drivers. We've doubled down on, you know, quality assurance across the spectrum. We've also doubled down on the safety aspects. In fact, we've done a record number of first aid, CPR trainings, life-saving trainings all across the industry. So we've continued to invest in the people. And you can see when you visit a restaurant or you go on a tour, you can see the improved service that is being delivered by staff. So that is, you know, not by default, but because of direct actions from the Ministry of Tourism, Ministry of Commerce, and by extension, the Ghana Tourism Authority.
0: The GTA continued to strengthen tourism standards through inspections, licensing, and regulatory support for tourism businesses across Guyana. These efforts supported improved service standards, increased industry compliance, and continued growth in Ghana's tourism offering. The GTA continued product development and destination readiness initiatives across Ghana through community engagement, training, product assessments, and technical support. The estimated preliminary occupancy rate for the 113 hotels surveyed during January to June 2026 was approximately 51% across all administrative regions.
2: Some of the other major activities expected for this year include the Caribbean Premier League, the State of the Tourism Industry Conference, and Tourism Awareness Month activities in November.
1: You know, to travel locally, to appreciate local. I know it's summer vacations now, and families are thinking, you know, where can I go? And there are multitude of options available. And I would, you know, urge and encourage persons to visit local, you know, go on and discover Ghana.

0: It is now time for the Weekly Digest, a look at what our ministers have been up to across the country. Minister within the Office of the Prime Minister with Responsibility for Public Affairs and Information, Kwame McCoy, is calling for a Caribbean-wide framework to guide the responsible use of AI in journalism and broadcasting. The minister made the call during the Caribbean Broadcasting Union's 57th Annual General Assembly at the Arthur Chong Conference Center on Tuesday, where he also urged broadcasters to strengthen verification, cybersecurity, and AI literacy in newsrooms.
1: Let us begin shaping a Caribbean framework for the responsible use of artificial intelligence in journalism and broadcasting, with clear standards for disclosure, synthetic content, source protection, AI-assisted reporting, and newsroom accountability, so that our region can define its own ethical boundaries.
0: Guyana has recorded an increase in the number of students sitting the Caribbean Secondary Education Certificate, CSEC examinations, and the Caribbean Advanced Proficiency Examination, CAPE. This saw 13,052 students write CSEC this year, compared to 12,685 in 2025, representing an increase of 3%. While preliminary results for CAPE show that 666 students wrote the exam in 2026 compared to 650 in 2025. Among the highest performing candidates for CSEC was Nitya Narayan of Tagore High School in Berbice, who secured 26 grade 1s and 1 grade 2, while David Sugrim of Queen's College recorded the highest performance at CAPE, securing grade 1 passes in 11 units and grade 2 passes in 7 units. Farmers along the East Bank of Berbice who had called for better access to citrus planting material have received 5,000 plants as part of efforts to expand agricultural production in the area. Minister of Agriculture Zulfikar Mustafa delivered the planting materials on Friday at the Edinburgh Community Centre, fulfilling a commitment made after farmers raised concerns about not receiving the type of planting materials needed to expand their operations. 10 vulnerable families across East Berbice Quarantine have received newly constructed homes under the Men on Mission initiative, including an elderly couple who lost their house to a fire and a stroke survivor now living in a home built for her needs. Minister Mustafa, who handed over the homes on behalf of President Irfan Ali, described the initiative as a commitment by the government. Thirteen graduates were charged to strengthen Guyana's national security architecture after completing the National Defense Institute's NDI studies. Addressing the inaugural graduation ceremony on Friday, Minister of Home Affairs Oni Dwalran said Guyana's rapid economic transformation has created an urgent need for such an institution.
2: To our 13 graduates, I congratulate you. You have earned the distinction of being the first. And no matter how large this program becomes or how many cohorts follow, that distinction will always belong to you. But being first carries responsibility. You are not simply the first beneficiaries of this program. You are its first ambassadors. And the standard you establish will help determine the value that others attach to this institution.
0: 288 persons have successfully graduated from the Board of Industrial Training on Tuesday at the Unity Training Center, equipping them with skills to pursue their goals and contribute to their communities. More than $21.5 million was invested in their training, with 164 men and 124 women graduating across 14 programs in 8 occupational areas.
3: In the last 5 years, the East Coast Corridor has been a major beneficiary from the programs under the Board of Industrial Training. We have trained close to 1,500 individuals, men and women, of course, representing an almost $150 million investment into the people of Region 4 on the East Coast. And this investment here today will be no different.
0: And with that, we have wrapped up another week on Guyana's path to transformation.
4: That has brought us to the end of Information for Nation Building. This program serves to bring you updates on the work and initiatives being undertaken by the government of Guyana.
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7: Hello, I'm Claudia Hammond and this is Health Check from the BBC. Now let me ask you something. Do you ever experience unwanted thoughts? It happens to everyone from time to time. But imagine these thoughts are your worst fears and you just can't get them out of your head. Imagine then that the only way to find any relief is to do or think very specific things over and over again, sometimes hundreds of times a day, sometimes for hours, until your life is completely on hold. This is the reality for many people with obsessive compulsive disorder.
8: I was worried that I would be arrested for having these thoughts and that would be complete social pariah.
9: Before I could get dressed in the morning, I felt like I had to stand and look at a certain point on my bedroom wall for 24 minutes.
7: On today's programme, we are taking a deep dive into OCD, a common but also commonly misunderstood condition. We'll hear what day-to-day life is like when repeated cycles of obsession and compulsion take over your every waking moment. And we'll visit a specialist inpatient clinic, something that's quite rare, where people with the most severe OCD are treated around the clock.
10: They're facing their worst possible fears, day in, day out, all day long.
7: Before that, to talk about what OCD is and isn't, I'm joined here in the studio by Dr. Bruce Clark, consultant child and adolescent psychiatrist at the Maudsley Hospital in London. Hi, Bruce. How are you?
11: Hi, I'm fine, thanks.
7: Now, you've worked with people with OCD for 30 years, so you're here to guide us through the programme today. As a clinician, what kind of impact do you see it having on people's lives?
11: A very typical young person in my service may have never been to secondary school. We often have patients who are housebound, roombound, bound to a spot, unable to eat, really quite extreme presentations.
7: Do we know how common OCD is?
11: Around 1% to 2% of the population have OCD at any time. I often say that's sort of roughly one person on a busy bus.
7: And those figures for how common it is, would those apply around the world?
11: They would. It's been quite well studied, actually, in different cultures internationally, both cultures and countries. And every one of those studies shows really the same prevalence wherever you look. Your local culture and your local environment can shape the content of your OCD, but not its prevalence.
7: Why is it so hard to recognise?
11: I think very often people compartmentalise their OCD, particularly earlier on in their journeys, so they just about manage. So people put off getting treatment. And then, unfortunately, people don't necessarily recognise it for what it is. So there are barriers within healthcare and professionals recognising it and seeing and referring to the correct places. Then you have waiting lists that intervene. And sadly, all of that adds up to very typically lengthy times before someone gets to the right care.
7: What do we know about what causes the condition?
11: It's not fully understood. We know that genetics are an important contribution. And alongside genetics, we obviously look for environmental factors. But, and really importantly, a number of the key things that people might suspect can contribute and cause OCD, like early life traumas, separations, those sorts of things, each and every effort to look at those has shown that they aren't an influence.
7: And for many people, their knowledge of OCD might be from people saying, oh, I'm a bit OCD, and implying it's a kind of personality characteristic. This is different from that, isn't it?
11: It is very much different to that. And that sometimes lends to people, you know, thinking they've got OCD. People who say that don't have any idea about the level of suffering and, you know, the impacts on people's lives. Just liking a tidy home is not OCD.
7: Well, thanks for that, Bruce. And we're going to come back to you at the end of the show to talk about what we should do if we're worried about early signs of OCD and whether there is a way of heading things off at the start. But before that, I want you to have a listen to this. I've been to visit a 24/7 residential inpatient unit specialising in OCD. Now, there aren't many of these in the world. This one is at the Seacole Ward at Springfield Hospital in London, and it's where some of the people with the most severe treatment-resisted OCD in the UK come to stay for months at a time to be treated. Their clinical lead consultant psychiatrist is Dr. Elenia Pampaloni, and she showed me round.
10: Welcome to Seacole Ward.
7: It's very nice and light and airy.
10: We like to portray the ward as not a sort of a hospice-like ward because what we are at the end of the day is an intensive psychotherapy unit with orientation towards rehabilitation. So, you know, these are all pictures of former patients into different outings.
7: There's a lot of smiling faces.
10: There's a lot of smiling faces. So there's a trips to Harry Potter World, ice skating, the London Eye, as you can see. All of the activity is aimed at fighting the OCD and go against it and for every patient to face their own fears. This is the patient's kitchen. Patients can do their baking group here, and we do that every Tuesday afternoon, which is a highlight for staff because then we get to sample what the...
7: Oh, nice, absolutely.
10: Asian food, homemade pasta, homemade pizza.
7: Oh, lovely.
10: And last week they made scotch eggs from scratch, and they make quite interesting foods.
7: Love a scotch
10: from
7: egg.
10: All over the world. As you can see, on the side of the dining room, we have the patient's lounge where we have sofas and chairs for patients to relax. But also we have a pool table, as you can see, and table tennis. So there's kind of quite passionate tournaments that take place. And so it becomes quite loud and exciting sometimes.
7: And I guess if patients are here for many months at a time, then people need things to do in the evenings and to do all day.
10: Absolutely, absolutely. And this is a very intensive program. And it's in a sense, it's a bit of a boot camp for patients to fight their OCD. And that is very, very stressful because if we think about it, they're facing their worst possible fears day in, day out, all day long.
7: It's exhausting.
10: It is exhausting. I mean, I have a slight fear of snakes, so I'm trying to imagine myself facing that every day, and I can't. So there has to be a space for, you know, offload and for relaxing as well. And also it's really important the relationship that the patients are establishing with each other. And many of our patients, they haven't met anyone with OCD before in their lives. To come here and find people that share similar experiences and similar suffering also and understand what they're going through is really, really important.
7: Yes, to have someone who really understands for the first time
10: exactly.
7: What you are feeling and what you've been going through must
10: exactly.
7: be really powerful. So how many people can stay here at any one time?
10: We do have 14 beds.
7: And people will come for many months?
10: On average, the length of stay is about 4 months. People stay here based on their willingness to fight the OCD, which we need to see at all times.
7: And is there a whole range of people who are here? What sort of age groups?
10: Yeah, we go from 18, so that's the minimum age, to I think we've gone up to 85. So we see many people in their older age that haven't had help for their OCD in a long time.
7: So they might have had a lifetime of somehow trying to cope on their own.
10: Exactly.
7: I'm going to meet a patient now who we're going to call Albert, who has been on the ward receiving treatment here for 4.5 months and is just about to go home.
8: So my OCD, it's like intrusive thoughts, primarily sexual thoughts involving children, and it's just very distressing to me.
7: And so you might be, I don't know, trying to get on with something and then suddenly you have these thoughts.
8: Yeah.
7: So what sort of impact has that had on your life?
8: It's just completely stopped my life. Wouldn't leave bed, I wouldn't leave my room. I'd be content to feel nothing at all than just the constant guilt and anxiety.
12: And some people will never have heard of this happening before, but you weren't going to act on these thoughts. They're just thoughts that are coming to you. They're not actually what you want to do.
8: They were just what Dr. Pamplona's called ego-dystonic, which means that they're the opposite of your values, of what you want, and they come to you because they're so distressing.
12: And then do you find you just can't get those thoughts out of your head once that thought is there for a moment?
8: Yeah, it's just because I'd get stuck on the thought, I'd get stuck on, am I a horrible person for thinking this and stuff like that.
12: And so what did you do to try to alleviate those thoughts?
8: I'd always seek reassurance from my mum. We'd have to follow a script, basically. She'd have to say, I understand, you're okay, you're not a bad person, it's just a thought. And that's the only way that the anxiety could go down. That was my compulsion, basically. It would take hours, usually.
12: Hours?
8: Yeah. Multiple times a day, sometimes in the middle of the night. Just the anxiety and distress I'd feel would be just so immense.
12: Were you able to tell other people about this before you came here?
8: No, not at all. I was worried that I would be arrested for having these thoughts and that would be complete social pariah.
12: So, Lenny, I want to bring you in here. Albert described them as ego-dystonic thoughts. So what does that mean exactly?
10: They are not in line with the person's personality, and they're completely out of character, and that's why the person that experiences them suffers so much.
12: And I can imagine people listening wondering, how do you know that it's OCD and that somebody is not going to act on these thoughts that they're having?
10: In someone who has OCD, these thoughts, they'll be recurrent, they'll be repetitive, and they might come with a trigger, they might come without a trigger, just often spontaneously, as Albert was saying, in the middle of the night, and they will cause a great deal of distress and anxiety, guilt and shame. And in that respect, the response to those thoughts is really important, because people with OCD will go to a great length to avoid doing something about these thoughts. They find these thoughts abhorring and, as we said, ego-dystonic, and they wouldn't go and seek gratification because of these thoughts. Is completely the opposite.
12: Let me ask Albert about that. Were you surprised when you found that this was a condition and that this was a condition that other people had too?
8: It was more like I was excited for the possibility of having it. Very few people have probably said they're excited about having OCD before, but I was excited to want to believe that there was a way out of how I was feeling.
12: And what's the main form of therapy that you've had?
8: CBT. We figure out situations to put me into anxiety and just let myself feel the anxiety rather than fighting it like I usually did. Once you've changed your reaction to the thoughts themselves lessen.
12: And so they start to lose their power?
8: Yeah, once you're not paying as much attention to them, they just slowly fade away. That's what exposure response prevention is all about.
12: And if you do get one of those thoughts now, do you have a specific way of dealing with it?
8: Just accept that this is a thought I'm having. People get thoughts like this, and they'll go away.
12: So you're leaving here after 4.5 months. Are you looking forward to going?
8: I'm looking forward to getting my life back, really.
12: Well, thank you so much for talking to us, and very good luck when you leave.
8: Thanks.
12: The day after tomorrow. Exciting.
8: Yeah, that's why I'm doing this today, because I want people to know that if they do feel like this, that they don't have to.
12: Now, people are here 24/7, so there are lots of different activities happening each day, from yoga and cookery to art and exercise. And every single thing people do here, from breakfast until bedtime, really, is aimed at countering and treating OCD. It is really intensive. And the activity that's just about to start, actually, and I'm going to join in myself, is boxing.
13: Ready? Well, let's go. 10, 9, 8, 7.
14: Most people call me DJ. I'm a professional boxer. I really want to help people in my neighborhood with their quality of life and If I ask you what's the most important thing about life, it is life. What you're going to see today is going to be beautiful because we started like we know nothing. And these guys are like, we're creating art now. I think that gives me joy.
12: I can confirm it's fun.
14: 7, 1, 2, 3, 8.
12: I'm going to meet someone else now who we'll call Emily. Now, Emily spent 7 months here and was discharged a couple of months ago.
9: I think everyone that comes here says it goes really quickly. The amount of work that we have to put in to kind of fight OCD does just take up a lot of your time, really.
12: Yes, you've got homework in a way. You might have to have your therapy sessions, but then there's kind of homework to do.
9: Yeah, so everyone here has sort of a personalised list of exposures, like things that we've agreed to do to kind of challenge our OCD, basically.
12: What was on that list for you?
9: Trying to sort of not do things in the way your OCD wants you to do them as kind of a first step, but then you kind of try and take it a step further and do things that we sort of call them anti-OCD. So for me, who struggled a lot with anxiety about harm coming to my family members, the sort of direct opposite of that was intentionally wishing harm on my family members. And obviously at first that was horrific, and it's never going to feel like a nice thing to do. But if you told me 6 months or a year ago that I'd be able to just say, like, I want my mum to die in a car crash, that just is unthinkable.
12: And is part of the idea to prove that that doesn't happen?
9: Yeah, I think a lot of my OCD has been really centred around the belief that my kind of actions and thoughts and things that I say could have an impact on other people's safety. So I guess, yeah, the intention of actively saying it is to kind of gather evidence that actually that isn't necessarily the case, that I could say it as many times as I want and that might not necessarily happen.
12: What sort of things would you have to do?
9: I guess if I was to give an example, before I could get dressed in the morning, I felt like I had to stand and look at a certain point on my bedroom wall for 24 minutes. And because it was such a specific place, if I sort of moved my eyes away, I'd then have to start from the beginning again. So it could become quite a long process of getting partway through and then starting again and having a lot of doubt about whether I'd sort of made a mistake and whether I needed to start again. The majority, really, of my time was spent on OCD in some way or another.
12: What was it like coming here and meeting other people who were in a similar position to you?
9: Yeah, I've had a lot of moments on the ward where someone else would be talking about their OCD and they'd say something that was so close or almost felt identical to something that I'd thought that seemed so kind of strange, and it was quite emotional almost at times.
12: And you spent 7 months here, so it sounds like it's a long process having all this therapy and going through these lists. It's not something quick.
9: The first sort of step was to try getting dressed sort of in a completely random order as kind of the opposite of the routine that I was doing. Being on Seacole was what changed my life, really, because having so much support, sort of people to encourage me to really push myself and support with the kind of distress that came with that. Being here, you kind of are seen as a whole person, and it made a huge difference.
12: What would you really like people to understand about OCD?
9: How contradictory OCD can be. I think there are a lot of stereotypes about OCD. One of the examples that I've experienced in the past is people saying, oh, you must be really tidy and really organised, but actually it's kind of the complete opposite, because I was spending so much time doing compulsions in the past that my room actually became really messy and dirty because things had to be in a certain spot. So it's kind of the opposite, I think, of what people expect.
12: You hear the words OCD a lot more now, and you sometimes hear that phrase, I'm a bit OCD. What do you make of that?
9: What I would like to say to someone in those moments is sort of, do you realise how much OCD can kind of impact someone's life, how disabling it can become?
12: So, Eleni, I want to bring you in here. Would you like to see more units like this?
10: What I'm feeling very passionate about is having people treated earlier in their journey. There is an average duration of untreated illness of about 8 years, so still in OCD. So and the more the OCD sticks, the harder it is to break the cycle. Therefore, early treatment is so important for people. And sometimes I say I would love to see less units like this, because it might mean that people get treated earlier and they don't get to the point of being needing of this type of treatment.
12: What would you say to anyone who's listening who really feels that what they've heard today resonates with them?
10: I hope that people listening to this today find a way of actually reaching out for help. OCD, in the majority of cases, is treatable in the community, and it's important that people are offered the possibility of having medication and CBT in the community. OCD as a condition is not their fault, and it's like having type 1 diabetes or any other physical health condition. And it's a very treatable condition. So the help is out there.
12: It must be very hard working here with people with such challenging conditions. But what gives you hope?
10: Well, the hope is seeing people getting better. Also, I find that people with OCD, by the very natures of the problem, they are incredibly caring, incredibly nice. Sometimes they are even too caring, because they take on the responsibility of keeping other people safe in their mind, like Emily explained very well earlier. And so for me, working with such nice people has been always a motivation to try and help them get their lives back.
7: Thank you to Dr. Elenia Pampaloni for inviting us into Seacole Ward to get a real insight into the treatment for OCD, and to Emily and Albert for speaking so openly about something so difficult. You are listening to Health Check from the BBC. I'm Claudia Hammond, and consultant psychiatrist Dr. Bruce Clark is still here with me for our deep dive into obsessive compulsive disorder. Now, Bruce, you were listening to that with me, and I felt really privileged to talk with Albert and Emily. But it really hit home to me just how misunderstood OCD can be. I mean, people may think of fears of contamination and the need to wash your hands, but there is a real range of symptoms. What did you make of that?
11: Listening to both of their testimonies was really helpful, because there's a public sense that OCD might just all be about contamination-based worries. Now, in fact, the majority of people with OCD will have multiple obsessions and multiple associated compulsions. 40% of people with OCD will have a contamination-based worries, but that still leaves 60% of people who don't. And what Albert described is what we refer to as forbidden thought obsessions, which are typically of a sexual or violent nature. OCD latches on to the things that you're least likely to do, the most distressing possible types of thoughts. And, you know, there's been studies in adult services, and we've done studies in children's services showing that those forbidden thought obsessions, it's 30% of patients, roughly. And so I just thought it was really, really helpful to hear that from Albert's testimony, just describing so honestly something that's so painful to discuss, but it's actually super common. The other thing that really caught my attention was Emily really describing how OCD tricks you into thinking that everyone's really tidy and organised, and it's just not the case. You know, I work with many people and they're so fearful of doing things like going and using a toilet and a bathroom that they end up soiling themselves. And it just highlights that it's so far from just being organised and doing things perfectly. Every individual's OCD is unique, and that's why you need to really understand the full picture so that in a systematic way you can break it down with psychological therapy. And there are also medications that are enormously helpful and usually in this sort of patient used in combination alongside.
7: And how effective is the psychological therapy that we heard about there? We heard about cognitive behavioural therapy and specifically this idea of exposure and response prevention. How effective is it?
11: I always tell my patients when I meet them that you've got the most treatable mental health condition, and I think that that's statistically true. I often say that 80% of people can get rid of their OCD with the right combination of treatment, and in the remainder who don't, you can still make substantial improvements. There aren't many chronic health conditions where so many people can get better.
7: So how do we identify OCD correctly? I mean, what early signs can you look out for?
11: You know, when kids are toddler age, it can be quite normal for a child to get into a little bit of a pattern of wanting sameness, and you should take a watchful waiting approach. But if in middle childhood you're seeing things where the need for sameness, the need for routine, and it's getting stuck and it feels like it's starting to get in the way of ordinary family life or ordinary social life, then it needs to have some attention. And at first that can just be trying to resist, trying not to give in to the need to follow a routine, pushing back against it. And if it doesn't settle, then you should start to seek some professional support.
7: That is very useful advice. Thank you. Now, I got a real sense of, I don't know, positivity and hope, actually, from Millennia and the patients at Seacol and from you. What thought would you like to leave our listeners with?
11: I'm really pleased you say that. This is a treatable condition. And so if you're in that right place, the right frame of mind, in the right moment of your life, this is the mental health condition to move on and get rid of.
7: That is very good to hear. Well, thank you so much, Dr. Bruce Clark, consultant psychiatrist and clinical director of the King's Maudsley Partnership in London. And thank you to the producer, Jerry Holt, and our studio engineer today, Steve Greenwood. I'm Claudia Hammond. Bye for now.
15: 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Church's Chicken is hiring and they want you. See you there!
16: Sonia, you think people easy? People just really want to do their own thing. Look across the road how we building the house low. The building code say you're supposed to be 2 feet off the ground.
17: And when the place flood, them just be the first to complain.
16: But you know sometimes we that just contribute to the flooding with we behavior?
17: We know, boy. We just throw things in the drains and canals. We don't keep the gutters clean and dispose of garbage properly. By the way, you got an emergency kit?
16: Yeah, Sonia. I got me own and it got drinking water, army medicines, and for say things like band-aids, iodine, bandages.
17: And me own got in toothpaste, a change of underwear and clothing, toilet paper and soap.
18: Guyana, our country, our responsibility.
19: Well, I'm Steve. I ain't seen the pit today, partner. You don't say lighting in your hammock like you got egg.
20: By this fever and shivering got me bad. What with me go for work?
19: How many you talking about, no? Salon you got fever? You sure is that malaria you got?
20: By me, no. I sick like doggy, plus I broke.
19: But then you gotta go and get tested. I mean, not because you got fever, mean you got malaria, but it's best to be safe than sorry.
20: The man said I got bush growing in the back of the camp that is carried down the malaria. I can buy some of them and just drink them.
19: But I use a mukorwa. You gotta get tested so you can know if you got the malaria, plus know what kind. Here, one. Each malaria has got different treatment. I had Vivax the other day, and I had to drink the pill for 14 days straight. Now I strong like her, so I'm making the load.
20: Shucks, boy. Hey, this thing sounds serious, champ. I feel like I'm going to take this test. Me neighbor, they're sick, plus Brock.
1: Testing and treatment is your first step to getting back to work. Take care of yourself, because this little mosquito is big problems.
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23: Welcome once again to another program of Issues in the News, where we discuss the important events that would have taken place in Guyana over the past week or so. And as is the norm, we always have a packed agenda of issues to discuss. I want to begin by welcoming from region number 5, West Coast, Berbice. And let us go across the Berbice River and welcome those of you from region number 6 along the east bank of the Berbice River, New Amsterdam, Kanji, along the Quarantine Coast and all the way to Oriala and Siparuta. All of you good people who are joining us from region number 6, welcome to another program of Issues in the News. To our listeners who are joining us on Freedom Radio, from Rob Street, Georgetown, welcome to another program of Issues in the News. And last but not least, to the thousands of you who are joining us right across the length and breadth of Guyana, the Caribbean, North America, Europe, Asia, and beyond, welcome to another program of Issues in the News. The item that has been headlining the news over the past 48 hours is the saga that has unfolded at the Caribbean Court of Justice, as published in certain leaked emails by the Express newspaper of Trinidad and Tobago. We have all read the emails and excerpts from the emails. I have my views on the unfolding saga. However, I am constrained to refrain from expressing them at this point in time. For if I do, no doubt certain quarters will place the most perverse interpretation on them and will grossly misconstrue what I say to suit their own agenda. I will not give them that opportunity. I will not give them that occasion. Importantly, the heads of the judiciary in Barbados, the Bahamas, Belize, Guyana, the Eastern Caribbean Supreme Court, Jamaica, and Trinidad and Tobago have all issued a joint statement. And I want to share this statement with you. The heads of the judiciary of Barbados, the Bahamas, Belize, Guyana, the Eastern Caribbean Supreme Court, Jamaica, and Trinidad and Tobago, which subscribe to the original and or appellate jurisdictions of the Caribbean Court of Justice, have taken note of recent public reports concerning internal correspondence and matters relating to the administration and functioning of the Caribbean Court of Justice. The Caribbean Court of Justice occupies a position of profound importance as a regional institution and within the regional judicial architecture. For those states which have acceded to its appellate jurisdiction, it is the final court of appeal. And for most of the states of the Caribbean community, it is the court of original jurisdiction vested with the powers to adjudicate on matters involving the revised Treaty of Chagaramas. Its authority, like that of all courts, rests upon the public confidence in the independence, impartiality, integrity, and competence of its judges. We do not consider it appropriate to comment upon the merits of the statements or allegations attributed to individual judges, nor upon matters arising within the internal deliberative or administrative processes of the court. However, we express grave concern about the breach of confidentiality which resulted in the disclosure of what appeared to be internal communications. We remain confident in the Caribbean Court of Justice as a vital regional judicial institution and in the commitment of its judges to the principles which underpin the administration of justice throughout the Caribbean. The heads of judiciary have reaffirmed their commitment to the independence of all regional judiciaries, the institutional integrity of the Caribbean Court of Justice, and the enduring importance of maintaining public trust and confidence in the courts of the region. This is a statement that demonstrates respect, sobriety, and maintains the sacrosanct aura that ought to attach to a matter of such grave importance. The tone of this statement, the content of this statement, demonstrates judicial rectitude and restraint, becoming of the institutions from which this statement emanates. Listen to the crucial paragraph. We do not consider it appropriate to comment upon the merits of the statements or allegations attributed to individual judges, nor upon matters arising within the internal deliberative or administrative process of the courts, of the court. However, we express grave concern about the breach of confidentiality which resulted in the disclosure of what appears to be internal communications. I leave that for the intelligent minds, the objective minds, to interpret and digest. A statement was issued also by the Bar Council of the Bar Association of Guyana. And I will read that statement as well. The Bar Council of the Bar Association of Guyana has noted with grave concern media reports concerning the leak of internal correspondence among the judges of the Caribbean Court of Justice. The Caribbean Court of Justice, as Guyana's final appellate court and the only court vested with jurisdiction to interpret and apply the revised Treaty of Chagaramas, must remain a bastion of justice in the Caribbean. Its institutional integrity must therefore be respected, protected, and preserved. Internal correspondence and deliberations within the court are and must remain confidential. By itself, the act of disclosing such correspondence, not its content, risks bringing the administration of justice into disrepute. The legal profession expects and respects robust discussion among the members of the court. The unauthorized disclosure of internal correspondence to the media would constitute a gross breach of confidence and a serious dereliction of duty by any person responsible. The Bar Council believes that the President of the Caribbean Court of Justice, as the leader of the court, should be afforded sufficient latitude to articulate and implement a vision for the court and the principles governing its administration with due regard to the Code of Judicial Conduct of the Caribbean Court of Justice. The Bar Council expresses no view on the substance of the matters raised in the correspondence. A statement that is equally sober, a statement that doesn't delve into the merits or demerits of the exchange between or among the judges. A statement that commendably stay clear of being dragged into that exchange. And a statement, I believe, that asserts the respect, the continuing respect for the court and its processes. You will note the similarity in tone and content between this statement and the statement that came from the judiciaries of the Caribbean that I alluded to earlier. At least one member of the legal profession of Guyana has made a public commentary on the matter. Not surprisingly, his statement is different from the statements to which I've just made reference. His statement does not exercise the restraint that the two statements exhibited. And I am not surprised, because inasmuch as this member of the bar projects himself as an objective statesman, especially on these matters, matters concerning the administration of justice, his statement aligns with the statements that have been issued by the two parliamentary opposition parties in the Guyana Parliament. And I'm not surprised, because he went to the elections as well. Obviously, he didn't get a seat. So he's still, apparently, donning his political robes. And perhaps unconsciously, that is why his statement is aligned to the statements of the politicians rather than the statements that have been made by organizations representing the legal profession, both in Guyana and the Caribbean. But importantly, whatever is unfolding publicly, it is of fundamental importance that I remind that the Caribbean Court of Justice is Guyana's final court, and it stands at the apex of the system administering justice

disrepute and indeed constitute a contempt of court. In this regard, my attention was drawn to a post published on Facebook by Mark Goring, a leader of the We Invest in Nationhood party, WIN, and a regional candidate of that party, and a regional councillor for that party in region number 10. The post reads, and I have the post here, "The evidence show that the CCJ president compromised long. Bring the big on, let's pray out this cockroach." Let me repeat that statement. "The evidence show that the CCJ president compromised long. Bring the big on, let's spray out this cockroach." This is a grossly disrespectful and scurrilous attack upon the president of the Caribbean Court of Justice, the highest ranking judicial officer of the judiciary of Guyana, and it constitutes a scathing attack not only on the Caribbean Court of Justice, but the administration of justice in Guyana. I condemn this contemptuous publication in the strongest possible term, and I invite every right-thinking member of society to do the same. If such a statement had emanated from a political party that has any respect for the rule of law and for the administration of justice in Guyana, I would have demanded an apology and a retraction of that statement. But in this particular circumstances, I know that it would be futile were I to do so. That is what I wish to say in relation to the Caribbean Court of Justice saga as I described it. I see published in certain quarters in the social media, and in particular in the new news outlet calling itself Kiskadi Watch, the contention that the People's Progressive Party civic government is holding outreaches across the country in an effort to divert attention away from the national tragedy that occurred when MV Barima sank, and the tragedy and disaster that surrounded that horrendous incident. And when I saw that article and that viewpoint peddled in Kiskadi Watch, I quickly realized why the Dikeri's family refused to allow the name Stabroek News to be continued to be associated with any news agency of which they were not a part. I believe they had great foresight because they saw the obvious dissent that such an outfit would be catapulted into. And just weeks after, you are seeing it. The truth of the matter is, the People's Progressive Party is grounded in a particular philosophy that weds it to the ordinary working people of this country. That is how our party evolved. For 28 years, the party remained in the political wilderness, being kept out of power by dictatorial forces and by authoritarianism. But the party, because

of its strong grassroots connection, its relationship with the working people of this country across the length and breadth of Guyana, remained the most powerful political force in Guyana. And that is why we say that we have never lost a fair election in this country. Never, up to now. The 2015 elections, we have our misgivings about it. Our petition was never heard in the courts. Never heard. Our election petition. But we never strayed from that philosophy. And we have never strayed from it to date. Despite what some armchair politicians are saying. So public outreaches is an indispensable factor in our political work and has always been and will always be. Outreaches, whether as a collective or by individual ministers, is a permanent feature of our work as a government and as our work as a political party. And the history of Guyana is replete with examples illustrating and demonstrating that philosophy at work. Look at any one of our ministers on any given day of the week. You will see that we are somewhere in the country. I said on this program repeatedly that we are the only party in the British Commonwealth that holds cabinet outreaches across the country, where the entire cabinet and members of parliament and senior government officials go out into regions and spend 2-3 days meeting the people in their communities. I've said that repeatedly. We do that as a collective and we do that as individual ministers. Both in or out of government, cabinet outreaches have been part of Chedi Jagan's cabinet since 1992, and it has never stopped. It has never stopped. We started cabinet outreaches just after the September 1st, 2025 elections. In November, we were in Region 6 on a cabinet outreach program. In December of 2025, we were in Region 3. June 2026, we were in Region 7. All of this happened before MV Barima sank. July 2026, we were in Region 2. August, we were in Region 1. These things, the Region 1 outreach was planned long. These things were planned since last year. And we have planned for the rest of this year. In September, we will be in Region 10. And I don't think that I have the authority to disclose the remainder of those activities. But to tell you that you will see cabinet outreaches continuing to unfold. To say that that is the reason, that MV Barima is the reason, is a verifiable lie. And I say verifiable lie because it's a deliberate lie that those people are peddling, because they ought to know, having spent so many years in the press, that that is not the truth. We don't believe in governing in air-conditioned offices in Georgetown. If you look at my postings on Facebook, I have coined a caption, "Taking Government to the People." So when we go out, it's nothing out of the ordinary. It is the norm. And thankfully, I've been making this point repeatedly on this program.
So those of you who are listening to me, would have heard me make this point, so you know what a blatant lie it is for them to peddle. And that brings me to the wonderful initiative of His Excellency the President, the Model Village Initiative, which is the latest initiative that we have held public consultations in relation to right across the length and breadth of the coast. I see one commentator on Facebook saying that we are doing these things in Georgetown. These fellas, they live in Canada and I don't know where else, and they are completely uninformed. And they come and they peddle falsehoods, blatant falsehoods. The man is making the comment that we are doing this only in Georgetown while I am doing one of the presentations at Monrepo on the east coast of Demerara. The presentation is being done at Monrepo, east coast Demerara, and the gentleman comments at the bottom, oh, they're only doing this in Georgetown. They don't care for the people. And Monrepo is 10 miles from Georgetown. That's the kind of, you know, ignorance can be misinterpreted as a harsh word, but it simply means a lack of knowledge. And that's the type of lack of knowledge that you're confronted with every day. So on the East Coast alone, we did Monrepo, Good Hope, Melanie, and more. Four villages. Then West Coast Barbies, the President, I believe, did three villages. Then he went over to Region 6 the following day. And he did another couple of villages, all the way to Lynepath, Skeldon. And then he went to Region 2, and he did a few villages there as well. And the President walks with his ministers, his technical officers from his government, important state agencies, and we use that as another mini cabinet outreach. Thousands and thousands of people attend these engagements and they get their matters addressed. And let me tell you, having participated in this Model Village Initiative consultations, I want to assure you that it is embraced by the widest cross-section of Guyanese. And it's a beautiful concept. I ask you to look at it. One presentation is on my page, but there are many on the President's page and on different pages of the government of Guyana. It's a wonderful concept. So during the last elections, we promoted a concept called delivering a better quality of life to our people. You know, I've always said that this generation of Guyanese is the most fortunate generation of Guyanese to have ever lived. What our foreparents and our parents dreamt of, what they struggled for, what they toiled for, what some of them died for, we have the great opportunity of realizing it, our generation. We never had the opportunity to even to deliver any concept resembling quality of life in this country before. We were a struggling economy, barely being able to produce, provide food and basic services to our people. For the first time in the history of our country, we can try to create these concepts that are the cornerstone of civilized society in different jurisdictions and different parts of the world. And we have an opportunity now, us, this generation, of making it happen in Guyana. And that is what this village concept captures.
That is what it captures. Aesthetically pleasing environments, green environments, clean environments, nuisance-free environments, environments that provide fora and opportunities and space, safe space for leisure and recreational activities. And I speak of clean and healthy recreational and physical and leisure activities. The model village concept is an amalgam of all these physical and aesthetic attributes of the community that we like to produce. Street lighting, concrete drains, CCTV cameras, beautifully built streets with parapets, greenery, green trees, flowering trees planted at strategic intervals, fire hydrants, clean environment, removal of all garbage and derelict vehicles and materials, upgrading our playgrounds and open spaces so that they can be parks and children recreational centers and places where our elderly can go and do physical activities and exercises, fire hydrants at strategic places, the removal of vending from the streets and putting them at identified places, the removal from our communities of the mechanic shops, the spray painting shops, the bottom house furniture shops, the small poultry farmers, the cattle farmers, and putting them at identified places. The construction of public places for the parking of industrial equipment and industrial vehicles, heavy-duty vehicles. Nice recreational facilities bordering the seawall on the Atlantic, adjacent to the Atlantic Ocean, so that you can get fresh breeze and air. Look at one of the models. Look at the images. That is what the model village is about. And that is why, irrespective of politics and political leanings, sensible Guyanese from all walks of life have embraced and are embracing this concept. You have to be, something must be wrong with you not to want this in your community, in your village. And I come to the opposition. Any political leader that is opposed to his or her supporters being the beneficiary of these community developments is inimical to his supporters. He is not leading them, he is misleading them. So when I saw opposition parliamentarians and those pretending to be leaders dissuading people from attending these engagements and attempting to break up these engagements and protesting against these engagements, what they are doing in essence and effect, they are opposing these developmental plans for the communities, including communities where their supporters live. How can you be a leader of some worth and want to deny your supporters of a village that boasts these physical and aesthetic attributes and characteristics?
You are not a leader. You are an enemy of and to your people. And these politicians in Guyana fall into this category. And they are prosecuting it. They are prosecuting this diabolical agenda of theirs in the name of the MV Barima tragedy. That by itself is an indictment on them, because they continue to prostitute the grief, the anguish, the pain of people who perished and who survived, and their relatives of that horrible tragedy. They are using that as the platform. Because as I said in the previous programs, that incident, unfortunately, they draw energy from it. They drew energy from it. And they are continuing to draw energy from it. And I also want to spend some time speaking briefly on the right to assemble and the right to protest. Because sometimes it's good to revisit these trite matters. So no doubt, the constitution of our country and the constitutions of most countries, if not all, guarantees as a fundamental human right the right to protest peacefully, the right to assemble, etc. Let me read what the Guyana Constitution says. Except with his or her own consent, no person, this is Article 147 of our Constitution, except with his or her own consent, no person shall be hindered in the enjoyment of his or her freedom of assembly, association, and freedom to demonstrate peacefully, that is to say, his or her right to assemble freely, to demonstrate peacefully, and to associate with others, and in particular, to form and belong to political parties, trade unions, etc. So you have a right to protest. You have a right to assemble. But you must understand that the persons who are attending those meetings also have a right to assemble. And they are exercising that right to assemble when they attend those meetings. You have a right to protest and to do so peacefully. But in the exercise of your right to protest, you can't interfere with the other people's right to assemble, to attend the meetings. They have an equal right like yours. And therefore, when you demonstrate and you protest to prevent those people or affecting them from attending their meetings or affecting those meetings with your loud noises, you are interfering with their rights. It's not you alone have rights. These rights have to coexist. I must be allowed to go to my meeting while you must be allowed to protest. You can't protest to stop me or interfere with me while I'm attending my meeting or while I'm going to attend my meeting. Transpose that to what happened in Linden at the vice president's meeting. The leader of the opposition and many members of parliament from the APNU broke down the barrier in their attempts to stop persons from meeting or in their attempt to disrupt the vice president's meeting. The vice president had hundreds of people in there. Those people have a right to be there, just like how you have a right to be outside and to be protesting. Your right to protest does not include
or extend to affecting those people's right to have their meeting with the vice president if they wish to do so. And the Constitution says that. It says this: nothing contained in or done under any authority of any law shall be held to be inconsistent with or in contravention of this article, to the extent that the law in question makes provision. And I'm going to skip and go straight to the one that I want to deal with. It's got a whole set of things here. That once there's a law that makes provision that is reasonably required for the purpose of protecting the rights or freedoms of other people. So they are saying that nothing done under a law that is intended to protect the rights or freedoms of other people, nothing done under that law will contravene that constitutional right that you have. So when there is a law that says that you can't have unlawful assembly, you can't be protesting violently. The Constitution talks about peaceful protest. Peaceful protest can't be wanting to beat another MP and calling him pussy and house slave. That is not peaceful protesting and breaking down a barrier. And there is a law under the Criminal Law Offenses Act that is called disorderly behavior, public riotous conduct, unlawful assembly. All of those are laws for which you can be arrested, because they were made for the purpose of protecting the rights or freedoms of other people. That is why those laws were made, so that you can't carry out an unlawful conduct, a disorderly conduct, an unlawful assembly. You can't behave in a riotous manner. All of that, those are offenses for which you can be charged. When you interfere with people's meetings, those people's right to associate. And that is what politicians do. They mislead people. You hardly ever see the politicians getting arrested. They go behind the barrier, but they put the ordinary people in front. That is what they do. I am a politician. From 2015 to 2020, I protested many times, many places. The president, the vice president, and the entire leadership of the People's Progressive Party were in the protest lines almost weekly on different issues. For 5 years, I don't think any one of us was arrested, or we were accused of misbehavior. There was one incident, I believe, at the Pegasus. When someone attempted to drive a car at us. But outside of that singular incident, for 5 years we protested. And we never had, first of all, we had permission to hold the march or the protest. That's the first thing. We got permission from the police. And then each of us had a thing around our arm that said peaceful protest. Peaceful protest. Look at that's what the law requires. Look at what went on at these meetings. You know, there is a case where, let me read this for the purpose of you who are listening. I know a lot of people like law. This is what R.H. Locke said in a case of Frank Hope against New Guyana Company Limited. Many of you may know this case. New Guyana Company Limited is when Frank Hope, the Minister of Trade, banned newsprints from Guyana so that the Mirror newspaper couldn't publish. And we took them to court. The PPP took the matter to court.
And this is the judgment. And this is what R.H. Lockwood at the Court of Appeals said. Freedom uncontrolled will sooner or later result in anarchy or totalitarianism, leading to its overthrow, and will be but a denial of true freedom, which our ancestors had striven for, and which now stands affirmed in the Constitution by the sovereign people of Guyana in its collective capacity. Beautiful language. R.H. Lockwood was a master with the pen. Let me read again what he said. Freedom uncontrolled will sooner or later result in anarchy or totalitarianism, leading to its overthrow, the overthrow of freedom, and will be but a denial of true freedom, which our ancestors had striven for, and which now stands affirmed in the Constitution by the sovereign people of Guyana in its collective capacity. So you cannot have uncontrolled freedom. I put this out there so that leaders will exercise due restraint and will act responsibly when they are shepherding their flocks. But they are behaving more unruly and more riotous than those whom they are leading. I look at one gentleman who is the leader in the parliament for the APNU-AFC. His behavior. And I am not sure whether that fellow has all his faculties intact. When you look at his behavior and his utterances, knowing full well that he's in the public domain and he's being videoed and broadcast live, that is not a person who understands his responsibility in the law or under the Constitution. He doesn't exhibit any evidence that he's prepared to allow anyone else to exercise their rights. I don't know. Anyway, that is not the type of leadership that the modern world will ever countenance. And that's why I say to you that the present crop of leaders in the opposition are not qualified or capable of leading the people of this country. And I don't say that to promote my party or myself. I say that based upon the objective evidence that is available. You look at it. Their supporters who are intelligent can't be proud of such display. Cannot be proud of such display. So when we exercise our rights to protest, etc., we must understand that we have other people have rights too. And this applies across the spectrum. Not because you have a right to express yourself means that you will do so and tarnish the reputation of others. That is not freedom of speech. That's defamation. And one day I will speak about defamation and freedom of speech. And that is why I got a $10 million judgment. I got $30 million judgment against that lunatic in New York. And $10 million judgment against Basil Williams, which I've appealed. Because I should have gotten a higher award in damages. And why? Because he said that I stole law books.
And I see many persons are writing in the columns, in the comment section, and saying that I stole law books. One day, one good day, I may decide to sue every one of you. Every one of you. Basil Williams is a former attorney general and he could defend it. So you continue putting that. And one day, when I get angry with you, I will file legal proceedings against every one of you who say that. And imagine if I get $10 million per head. The operator laughing. Because I'll share it with him. Because he will have to find the comments for me. $10 million per head. Is that a bad payday when you think about it? And then I'll retire. After that, I will just spend the rest of my life going after you for these judgments that I'll recover against you. Anyway, I want to thank you very much for being with me over the past hour. I think we have dealt with a number of the issues. I see someone sent me a message that they are laughing too. One of my lawyers, and he's saying that he's taking notes. This is the lawyer who won the case against Basil Williams. So he just sent me a message to say, yes, let us proceed. So are you getting me vexed? Get me vexed. Continue to put in that comment section. One day, my patience will go and every one of you will be sued. Thank you very much. I love you all. And enjoy the rest of the week. Stay safe. And I'll see you next week. Thank you.

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3: 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Let us chomp into some chutney. 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

You were listening to Caribbean Music Box, the show that brings the Caribbean right to your ears. I am Fuchsia Lunk, saying take care until we meet again for more music on the Caribbean Music Box.

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0: With the news at this time, I'm Phyllis Jackson. Good afternoon. First, the lead stories. Passport applications to be fully available online from October 1. Cuban national killed in industrial accident at Houston shipping terminal. $189 million Juvenile Justice Center to open in December. In news coming out of the region, CARFA strengthens health ties with Haiti during high-level visit. And in international news, World Health Organization declares Uganda Ebola-free. The details of these and other stories in a moment.
3: The Persons with Disabilities Act 2010 stipulates that any person with a disability must register with the National Commission on Disability, the NCD. The National Commission on Disability can better serve you in a number of ways. You are encouraged to uplift forms from the Regional Democratic Council offices across the country or from the NCD, 49 Kroll Street, or call 2264566 or 2250980. Register with the National Commission on Disability today and be counted.
0: And now the news in detail. Starting October 1, the Central Immigration and Passport Office will no longer accept walk-in passport applications at any of its offices. All passport applications must instead be submitted through the online passport appointment system. This is the update from the Deputy Chief Immigration Officer, Senior Superintendent Stephen Telford.
4: That in itself allows you, the applicant, in the application process to choose which one of the passport offices you want to do your application at a date and a time that is convenient to you. Here in Georgetown or countrywide at the Government Services Center.
0: Telfer urges citizens to use the official website pp.gpf.gov.gy.
4: And please be careful as it relates to using of the URL that may be fakely placed out there. So I would want to take this opportunity to encourage you to ensure you go, apply, make your appointment, and you come, and then we will serve you.
0: Launched earlier this year, the online Guyana passport application and appointment system is designed to improve efficiency, reduce waiting times, and make the passport process more streamlined and transparent. Finance Minister Dr. Ashni Singh yesterday welcomed the new World Bank Division Director for the Caribbean, Akim Fok, during a meeting at the Ministry of Finance as Fok began his tenure. Minister Singh and World Bank officials discussed the ongoing partnership between Guyana and the bank, with Dr. Singh expressing gratitude for the World Bank's support on numerous projects that have contributed to the country's economic and infrastructure transformation. Collaborative initiatives include the Guyana One Health Caribbean Efficient and Green Buildings, Human Capital Development, and Integrated Transport Corridor projects. The World Bank has played a pivotal role in Guyana's development, notably supporting the country during its economic crisis of the late 1980s and early 1990s. The Ministry of Finance noted the crucial reforms and international programs implemented during that time, which restored fiscal solvency, and paved the way for Guyana's current trajectory of growth, driven by offshore oil and diversified economy. The $189 million Juvenile Justice Processing Center is expected to open in December, offering a dedicated facility for young people who come into conflict with the law, with rehabilitation, counseling, and mentorship at the core of its approach. Minister of Human Services and Social Security, Dr. Vindhya Prasad, announced the projected opening following a visit to the facility, which is still under construction. Minister Prasad described the centre as a major step towards a more rehabilitation-focused juvenile justice system in Guyana. She said the facility will give young people opportunities to learn, develop better behaviours and make positive choices while strengthening community support aimed at keeping them from reoffending. Residents of Blackwater, a satellite community of Whitewater in Region 1, now has reliable access to potable water, thanks to a new solar-powered water system installed by Guyana Water Incorporated. Villagers were part of the construction process, working in partnership with the village council to build the distribution network. Region 1 now boasts 90% access to potable water, supported by 118 water sources, and aims to reach 97% coverage by the end of 2026. A 23-year-old Cuban national has died following a tragic industrial accident at Munishwar's shipping terminal in Houston, East Bank, Demerara. The deceased has been identified as Alex Jesus Gonzalez Berea, a construction worker who resided at Canal No. 1, West Bank, Demerara. According to initial reports, Berea was reportedly sleeping in a gap located next to a shipping container on the terminal grounds. Unaware of his presence, a heavy-duty machinery operator functioning in the yard accidentally stacked two large shipping containers directly onto the area where Berea was resting. The grim discovery was made this morning. Emergency responders and law enforcement were immediately dispatched to the scene. Investigations into the fatal workplace accident are ongoing. And now we turn to news from the region. The Caribbean Public Health Agency, CARFA, led by Executive Director Dr. Lisa Indar, has wrapped up a high-level mission to Haiti focused on advancing public health and deepening regional partnerships. During the August 23 and 24 visit, CARFA officials met with Haiti's Minister of Public Health, Dr. Bertrand Sinal, and senior health leaders to discuss support for Haiti's health priorities and enhance the country's engagement in regional health initiatives. A central topic was Dr. Sinal's upcoming chairmanship of CARFA's executive board and Haiti's preparations to host the board meeting in 2027, steps expected to elevate Haiti's leadership and influence the Caribbean's health agenda. The CARFA delegation also toured key Haitian health facilities to assess local health systems, surveillance, and laboratory capabilities. And finally, international news. Uganda has been officially declared Ebola-free by the World Health Organization, following 42 days without a new case. The WHO praised Uganda's government, health workers, and partners for their swift and effective measures to contain the outbreak and prevent further spread. Uganda recorded 20 Ebola cases, nearly all involved travelers from the Democratic Republic of Congo. The outbreak has continued to severely affect eastern DRC, where more than 5,600 cases and over 2,700 deaths have been reported since May 15. Before we go, we take another look at the lead stories. Passport applications to be fully available online from October 1. Cuban national killed in industrial accident at Houston shipping terminal. $189 million juvenile justice center to open in December. In the region, CARFA strengthens health ties with Haiti during high-level visit. And in international news, World Health Organization declares Uganda Ebola-free.
2: This has been The News, featuring the personalities, issues, and events that made the news in Guyana, the Caribbean, and around the world. The news was compiled and edited in the newsroom of the National Communications Network.
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0: With your sportscast, I'm Eric Collymore. Ghana has officially been confirmed as host of the 54th CARIFTA Games next year. The Athletics Association of Ghana and NACA signed the hosting agreement on Wednesday, with AAG President Amanda Hermenstein declaring that Ghana is ready for the regional showpiece. NACA President Michael San said, "The organization is satisfied with Ghana's preparation following its initial evaluation." He also thanked President Dr. Irfan Ali for stepping in after the original host was unable to proceed. Minister of Sport Charles Ramson Jr. says hosting CARIFTA Games forms part of Ghana's push to become a regional sporting hub. Education Minister Sonia Parag also announced that the National Secondary School Championships will be adjusted to better prepare local athletes for CARIFTA Games. For the first time, those championships will be held at the new Bayrock National Stadium in Linden. A man-of-the-match performance from Captain Gilbert Griffith propelled Barbies Educational Institute to the inaugural Bihari Holdings U19 Schools T20 Cricket League title. BEI defeated Annandale Secondary in a dominant showing in the final at the Enterprise Ground. Sent into bat, Barbies Educational Institute posted 92 for 7 from their 20 overs, led by Arush Hemraj with 24. Sanjay Dial was Annandale's best bowler, taking 2 for 24. Barbies Educational Institute then produced a devastating response with the ball. Gilbert Griffith and Lemuel Dijon grabbed 3 wickets each as Annandale collapsed for just 31 runs in 14 overs, handing BEI a commanding 6-1 run victory. Griffith said his team quickly adjusted after losing the toss.
1: We lose the toss and we didn't want to bat first, so we just had to reset our mind and go out and bat.
0: Despite the modest total, the Barbies Educational Institute skipper said they were confident 92 was enough on the surface.
1: Yes, I feel that was enough run because of how the wicket is playing, and yeah, we bowlers just go out and do our stuff. The first over, a bowl and a bowl very perfect, and just 2 runs come off it. Yeah. From then on, I just very confident that we will win.
0: That belief grew after Griffith conceded just 2 runs in his opening over.
1: Well, you know, it's the first tournament, and the name will go around BEI win the first tournament, so people might look out for the strongest team for BEI, yeah.
0: Barbies Educational Institute won by 61 runs to lift the inaugural Bihari Holdings U19 Schools T20 title. Ghana's referees are shaping their skills through the week-long FIFA Referees MA course, aimed at improving match officiating and developing more officials to the international level. The GFF General Secretary said referee development, including the advancement of women officials, remains critical to the growth of local football.
2: It is very critical that the referees stand up as a program, as a unit, as with the players and the coaches, because without the referees, there is no game. We are here to work towards the development of referees in Guyana, but also work towards the improvement of women's referees. Eventually, from the program, we hit the field, and that is where people get to see us work.
0: The course combines technical instruction with practical training aimed at improving decision-making in the field. FIFA instructor Diane Ferrer-James urged participants to apply the concept learned regardless of the situation.
3: Just as you do in school, in your math classes, you learn the various formulas to the math problem. It's the same thing in refereeing. You learn the concepts, and you apply it. Regardless of the situation, all right? Using all the considerations you can think about.
0: The Ghana Football Federation, in partnership with the Ghana Beverage Inc. and the Upper Demerara Football Association, launched the Demerara leg of the National Grassroots Football Festival over the weekend at the Watuka Ground. Here's more.
4: First Vice President of the Upper Demerara Football Association, Alston Terman, says the goal of the festival is to spark interest in football among young boys and girls in communities across Upper Demerara.
5: Now, the Grassroots Football Festival is an initiative that we have undertaken to bring football to communities around the Upper Demerara region with the aim of exposing children from the ages of 6 to 14 to the game in a fun activity that would, you know, grow their interest and hopefully feed into our junior and senior clubs in time to come.
4: Terman noted that the program will run for 5 weeks in various communities, include Amelia's Ward, Christianburg, Kamakamines, and Silvertown. He said the festival is more than just football.
5: But we basically intend to expose these children to football and some life skills as well. We're going to be talking about financial management and entrepreneurship, personal hygiene, and a few other things to help them to develop holistically. But the main activity and the main item around this festival is to expose the children in a fun way to football and grow the interest.
4: The program will also teach teamwork, leadership, and positive values. Thurman hopes that more junior and senior teams will join future sessions as the festival continues. Reporting for NCN Sport, Jackie Bourne.
0: And that's sport.

0: about how we building the house low. The building code says you're supposed to be 2 feet off the ground.
1: And when the place flood, them just be the first to complain.
0: But you know, sometimes we that just contribute to the flooding with we behavior.
1: We know, boy. We just throw things in the drains and canals. We don't keep the gutters clean and dispose of garbage properly. By the way, you got an emergency kit?
0: Yeah, Sonia. I got me own and it got drinking water, army medicines, and for say things like band-aids, iodine, bandages.
1: And me own got in toothpaste, a change of underwear and clothing, toilet paper and soap.
2: Guyana, our country, our responsibility.
3: Well, I'm Steve. I ain't seen the pit today, partner. You just said lighting in your hammock like you got egg.
4: By this fever and shivering got me bad. What with me here for work?
3: What's the minute you talking about, no? Salon, you got fever? You sure is a malaria you got?
4: By me, no. I sick like dog ape, plus I broke.
3: But now you gotta go and get tested. I mean, not because you got fever mean you got malaria, but it's best to be safe than sorry.
4: The man said I got bush growing in the back of the camp that is carried down the malaria. I gonna buy some of them and just drink them.
3: But I use a mucor wall. You gotta get tested so you can know if you got the malaria plus know what kind. Here one, each malaria has got different treatment. I had Vivax the other day and I had to drink the pill for 14 days straight. Now I strong like hearts, I'm making the load.
4: Shucks, boy. Hey, this thing sounds serious, champ. I feel like I gonna take this test. Me neighbor they're sick plus broke.
5: Testing and treatment is your first step to getting back to work. 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
1: 12 hours 20.
2: With the check of the weather, I am Rafaela David. Scattered showers over inland areas, but elsewhere, sunny skies. Rainfall is expected to range between 0 and 10 millimeters. For the wind, gentle to moderate easterly to southeasterly breeze. Maximum temperatures will range from 32 to 35 degrees Celsius along the coast and 33 to 36 degrees Celsius elsewhere. For tides and advisory, during this period, persons in low-lying and coastal areas should remain alert for higher than normal tides, which can increase the risk of coastal and drainage flooding, particularly during the high tide. And now for your extended forecast. On Friday, partly cloudy to cloudy skies with scattered showers over regions 1 to 4 and 7. In the other regions, no significant rainfall. Rainfall is expected to range between 0 and 10 millimeters. Until next time, be safe and thank you so much for tuning in.

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2: Hello there, it is Thursday, August 27, 2026, and here's what's happening with the price of gold for the midday edition of the Economic Report. 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The gross price is 912,097 Guyana dollars per ounce. The net price or take-home pay is 843,689 Guyana dollars per ounce, or 42,184 Guyana dollars per penny weight. And finally, the selling price for gold is 929,719 Guyana dollars per ounce. That's all for the midday edition of the Economic Report. Tune in to the Voice of Guyana at 18 hours 25 for another check on economic activities. Martika, are you ready? Church's Chicken's hiring team is heading your way. On Thursday, August 27, from 10 hours to 15 hours, they will be bringing employment prospects to your Martika location with a job fair. Looking for your next career opportunity? Meet their team and be a part of their on-the-spot interviews and hiring. Just take along a valid form of ID as you take the next step towards a successful career. Enjoy benefits including medical and life insurance, pension, and career growth opportunities. Church's Chicken is hiring, and they want you. See you there!
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6: BBC News with Sue Montgomery. Hundreds of Nepali soldiers and rescuers are searching the debris-strewn valleys and hillsides of the north for people still missing after Wednesday's massive flash floods. More than 350 people are known to have died so far. It's thought about 1,300 people are unaccounted for in Nepal and across the border in Tibet, where the Chinese Prime Minister Li Qiang is visiting. From Beijing, here's Laura Bicker.
7: The shocking video footage of a crushing wall of water crashing through the Chinese border town of Guirong has not been shown in China. Instead, state media has focused on search and rescue efforts, which are being led by the People's Liberation Army. Large vehicles and heavy equipment are struggling to get to the main disaster zone, where hundreds of people are missing. Rescue efforts are being further hampered by the fear of a second flood. Officials are monitoring a lake which formed after the landslide upstream of Guirong and now say it could burst its banks if heavy rains continue in the next few days.
6: The former Bosnian Serb military leader Ratko Mladic has died. The 84-year-old was serving a life sentence in The Hague for genocide and crimes against humanity, committed during the early 1990s. Our special correspondent, Alan Little, who covered the Bosnian War, says Mladic's death will not bring comfort to his victims.
8: I don't think it will bring anything like closure to the people whose lives were ruined by the men that he commanded. He committed the worst crimes on European soil since the defeat of the Nazis. This is a man who unleashed a systematic program which came to be known as ethnic cleansing. Men under his command went from town to town, village to village, municipality to municipality, rounding up the non-Serbs in every place and putting the women and children on buses and sending them off to refugee camps and interning the men in concentration camps in really appalling conditions. Many of them were deliberately murdered and others died from the conditions that they were living in. The intention was to create an ethnically pure territory for the Serbs.
6: State media in Lebanon say the Israeli military has carried out heavy airstrikes in the south, despite a ceasefire announced in June. There's been no comment from Israel. From Beirut, here's Hugo Bashega.
9: The airstrikes happened shortly after the Israeli military announced that Hezbollah had launched two explosive drones overnight towards soldiers operating in the area that is under occupation in southern Lebanon. There were no injuries. Pictures posted online showed plumes of smoke rising from several places following the Israeli attacks. A ceasefire announced in June has led to a sharp reduction in the violence here. But Israeli airstrikes and shelling have continued almost every day, while there have been sporadic attacks by Hezbollah targeting Israeli troops.
6: World News from the BBC. European football's governing body says it's preparing a criminal complaint against Gianni Infantino over the FIFA president's failed plan to sell a stake in the World Cup to private investors. In a US court filing, UEFA is seeking documents from the investment firm founded by Joshua Kushner. The brother of President Trump's son-in-law was one of the lead investors, intending to pay billions of dollars to FIFA for a stake in a subsidiary that would run world football's top competitions. A Norwegian-based human rights group says Iran has executed more than 500 people so far this year, with a surge in hangings in recent days. Iran Human Rights says almost 30 were connected to January's anti-government protests. Two people have been killed in a violent incident at a school near Berlin. Local media say an 18-year-old female student was killed, along with a man who apparently tried to intervene. A 19-year-old man, reported to be the student's former boyfriend, has been detained. In an extraordinary gathering of past national leaders, three former Malaysian prime ministers have appeared at the Kuala Lumpur court complex in connection with separate cases. Our global affairs correspondent Anbarasa Natarajan has more details.
10: It's described as the first time in Malaysian history that three former prime ministers presented themselves in the same court complex on the same day. Ismail Sabri Yaakob, who was the prime minister for 15 months from 2021 to 2022, was charged with failure to declare assets. He pleaded not guilty. Najib Razak, who ran the country for 9 years until 2018, appeared in a civil suit over a scandal involving the country's defunct sovereign wealth fund, 1MDB. The third former prime minister, Muhyiddin Yassin, is contesting charges involving abuse of power and money laundering.
6: BBC News.
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11: 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And Robin comes back with Have You Ever Wondered at 11 hours 45.

0: Hi there, a very good day to you. Welcome to another program of From Word to Word. Robin Deodat here. Well, we're looking at the word mob, M-O-B, an unruly set of people, sometimes people who get into riots and so forth, a mob. But before we can do that, we have to look at the phrase from which you originally got the word mob. And it was vulgar mob, V-U-L-G-A-R, vulgar mob. Now, vulgar actually meant just ordinary folks. And mob was a gathering. So it was a gathering of ordinary people. There was nothing negative or illegal about that. But after a while, vulgar, meaning ordinary people, started to take on. So mob, in that sense, was just ordinary folks gathering together. But sometimes ordinary folks can become unruly and so forth. And after a while, the word mob started to mean an unruly set of people and those that would probably end up in crowds committing various offenses and violence and so forth. What about vulgar, though? Vulgar, as we said, was just ordinary, from vulgus, ordinary. But after a while, because, you know, it's the upper classes who put meanings to words, they started to feel that what the ordinary folks did was somehow not right, not according to how it should be done. So after a while, vulgar started to become, well, not the proper way of behaving, and then behaving indecently, vulgar. Behaving indecently, from that word, for just ordinary folks. So you can see where the vulgar and mob both descended because of their association with regular ordinary folks into one, the mob, an unruly set of people, and vulgar, meaning not just ordinary folks, but people who are behaving badly and cursing and well, these days, the moment we say vulgarity, we know what we're talking about. So let's close with this quote from Thomas Jefferson, who said, "Nothing can stop the individual with the right mental attitude from achieving his goal. Nothing on earth can help the individual with the wrong mental attitude." The bottom line is your attitude towards what you're doing or towards life generally. Negative attitude, negative results. Positive attitude, positive results. Take that as written. Well, that's it for today. Join us next time for another program of From Word to Word.
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1: Welcome to Landmarks and Monuments, the program that looks at the iconic structures and spaces defining Guyana's identity. I am your host, Onika Langhorne Eno. Along the Mikoni River in Region 5 lies Morakobai, an indigenous Arawak community located about 154 kilometers upriver. With more than 500 residents, it is the only indigenous settlement in the region. The original name, Morakoba, came from two Arawak words, Mora, meaning tree, and Koba, meaning stump. Morakobai is home to the historic St. Francis Anglican Church, which has been part of the settlement's religious life for many years. Residents have access to a nursery school, primary school, medical center, and small shops. Electricity is supplied through generators alongside solar systems, supporting the needs of residents in this distant location. Getting there requires planning. Travelers can reach Morakobai by boat through the Mikoni Creek, fly in by helicopter, or take a demanding sandy route that leads towards Linden in Region 10. Bird watching, fishing, and swimming are among the activities available to visitors, while the wooden bridge has become a recognized feature of the community. Agriculture provides another source of livelihood, with attention given to sustainable practices. Development has additionally been supported through national programs, including funding generated from carbon credit revenues under Guyana's Low Carbon Development Strategy. From its Arawak name to its riverside economy, Morakobai shows a community preserving its culture while pursuing fresh avenues for development in one of Guyana's more remote corners. That brings us to the end of today's edition of Landmarks and Monuments. Information extracted from Kaiture News, Stabroek News, and other sources. Join us next time as we continue highlighting the spaces that hold our nation's story.

0: 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GWI time, 12 hours 45.
1: Welcome to Have You Ever Wondered? It is a program which brings you information and facts about a wide variety of topics and addresses questions you may have wondered about but never took the time to find the answers. We'll find them for you on this program called Have You Ever Wondered?
2: Have you ever wondered whether there are any good bacteria? Are there good bacteria? No, the moment we hear the word bacteria, oh, let's wash our hands and let's use all these sanitizers and what have you. Well, some people, they say if you're too clean, you put yourself at risk because then your body does not get a chance to fight some of these bacteria. And when they're really difficult, when the strong ones come about, your immune system is out of shape. It's out of practice. But let's look at bacteria. The world contains a variety of bacteria. Some are flat and spiral and club-shaped and round, and some are shapeless and constantly changing. Like the world we live in, some are good and some are terrible. They can cause you diarrhea, they can cause you all kinds of worries, but some are very good for the human system or for human life. A fair guess would be that the good ones outweigh the evil or the bad ones, because some we can get rid of them and we can use various medicine to fight against them. Well, let's look at some good bacteria today. The bodies of dead plants and animals, they are actually converted back into vital earth when they die. When they die and decompose, what does that? Bacteria. It just breaks down everything and they re-enter the normal cycle of life. The nitrogen-fixing bacteria, they take nitrogen from the air, and in their mysterious ways, they turn the gas into solid nitrates and the food we eat. These are found on the roots of peanut plants, the bean plants known as legumes. So without those bacteria, we would not have those kinds of crops. Bacteria in milk can turn it sour. And of course, some people do it deliberately so that it can be changed into various other forms, such as cheese and yogurt and so forth. Leather, to be tanned, must be soaked in a solution containing bacteria. In preparing linen and hemp, another solution containing bacteria is used. Many chemicals of industrial and commercial value are made by controlled bacterial action. These are programmed and controlled in the lab. Some good examples are formic acid, acetic acid, which is basically vinegar, lactic acid in milk, butyric acid in butter, various sugars, ethyl and butyl alcohols, and acetones, which are all supposed to be fat solvent. So many, many uses, and this is just a bare example of good bacteria at work to make human lives a little better. Well, that's it for today. Join us next time for another program of Have You Ever Wondered?

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1: Hi, this is Witness History from the BBC World Service. If you're a regular listener, feel free to skip on a little bit. But if you're listening for the very first time, welcome. We're the podcast that takes you back to a moment in history by speaking to those who were there and using amazing archive. If that sounds like something you'd listen to, hit subscribe wherever you get your BBC podcasts and turn on your notifications so you never miss an episode. I'm taking you back more than 30 years when a hurricane hits the Leeward Islands in the Caribbean, causing widespread devastation.
2: Hurricane Lewis, one of the strongest to hit the Caribbean in recent years, has killed at least 13 people and left thousands homeless. One of the worst affected islands is Antigua, where the authorities have declared a state of emergency.
1: It's the 4th of September, 1995, and 22-year-old Eli Fuller is staying with his dad and stepmom in Hodges Bay on the tropical island of Antigua. There's a beautiful long beach, coconut trees and boats in the harbour, a paradise dream. But a storm that's been brewing in the Atlantic for the last few days is gathering strength. Eli's family is no stranger to hurricanes on the island. His dad went through Hurricane Dog in 1950, the most severe on record in Antigua and Barbuda at the time.
3: When he built the house, he made sure it was solid. And so down below was concrete blocks and limestone. Upstairs was wood, but it was significant timbers and there were hurricane clips everywhere. These are little galvanized bits of metal that you would screw into two different pieces of joining timber just to make sure everything holds together in a big storm. And so we had lots. He actually had some custom-made stainless steel, almost like straps, on all the big corners of the roof. I think he was always anticipating a storm like Lewis.
1: As the Weather Channel's documentary, Hurricanes 95, Season on Edge, later shows, he is right too.
4: During the last week of August, four storms were churning in the Atlantic. One of the four, Lewis, was destined to become the first real destructive hurricane of the season.
1: Newspapers report nervous islanders boarding up buildings and frightened tourists jamming airports trying to leave the Caribbean ahead of it coming. But Eli's dad is one step ahead.
3: Every year at the beginning of hurricane season, he would frequently go to the airport and go up into the meteorological office and check out these sort of printed bits of paper showing a satellite image of the Atlantic Ocean. So we knew quite a bit before Hurricane Lewis that something was coming.
1: And it's not just their house they have to worry about.
3: We're fishermen as well, so we had two boats. You know, we had to move the boats. You try and put them up into the mangrove area. And so that's what we were doing up until the afternoon before the storm hit. We had seen before sunset some big rollers coming on the north side of Antigua, big waves breaking on the offshore reefs. And, you know, there was no doubt we were in for a bit of a ride, but, you know, none of us had ever experienced anything like that.
1: Joining Eli with his parents in the house to ride out the storm are his two sisters, his girlfriend, and singer Eddie Grant, his dad's friend, who happens to be on the island doing work for his record label. They all hunker down in a ground floor room. There's nothing more they can do but wait for the hurricane to hit.
3: We all packed in there. We had lots of water. We had candles. We had flashlights. We had a cooler. But we lost electricity pretty early on. With all the windows closed, boarded up, you couldn't see what was happening outside. It was also pitch black. The roof separating downstairs from upstairs is wooden, and it was just like planks. So the acoustics, we could still hear so much what was going on outside. And it sounded like there was a 747 parked on the roof with the engines flat out. You had to speak really loudly for people to hear you because it was just so loud outside. You know, every once in a while, something would hit the side of the house. You have no idea of what it was. I honestly was very frightened that the whole top of the house, the roof and the top floor was just going to just like twist off. It was just going to break off like a bottle cap, you know, just... You know, I just couldn't imagine that anything would survive what we were hearing outside. It's deadly outside, you know what I mean? So you just sit there and wait. That was definitely the longest night of my life, I think.
5: Its winds reached a maximum of 140 miles per hour and remain at that peak value over the next 2 days.
6: The authorities in Antigua and Barbuda have declared a state of emergency.
7: Destruction is put at £200 million, with two-thirds of the island's buildings either damaged or destroyed.
8: But Eli's house isn't one of those destroyed, thanks to his dad's measures. The same can't be said for their garden.
3: My stepmom, when she looked outside, she immediately started crying because she had spent years, you know, making this beautiful garden with palm trees and bougainvillea, hibiscus, and she fed hummingbirds, and there were dead birds on the ground right there outside the door when we opened up, dead birds sitting in puddles of water, and there was just no garden left, you know. We went to go and look for Dad's boat. We found it. It had pulled two anchors and was now on land up in the mangroves. All the mangroves looked dead, and the coral reefs, there was coral all over the shoreline. So environmentally and ecologically, it was a huge hit. It was a really, really huge hit. The reefs have never been the same.
8: A National Hurricane Center report states two people died on Antigua. Eli is surprised it isn't more.
3: We were able to turn on a radio. You realize that, yes, Antigua and Barbuda have been hit by a bomb, but there wasn't a great loss of life. And to this day, I just don't know how that didn't happen. When you see, like, on the walls of the house downstairs, like, all the leaves were almost, like, pressurized into the side of the walls. And I just couldn't believe that people could live through that.
8: Having survived, Eli and his family need to deal with the aftermath. Electricity won't be restored for months.
3: September is one of the most beautiful months of the year in Antigua. And when the winds are light, it's also extremely hot. And you imagine, like, no electricity, so no fans. Forget about air conditioning. Nobody had air conditioning in those days in Antigua anyway. It was so hot, so humid, you couldn't wash your clothes. You had to go and get a bucket from your cistern, if you were lucky to have a cistern. That's how you'd wash yourself. There was no storing of food. Canned corned beef, canned sardines, canned tuna fish. That was food for a while.
8: Eli's dad sent him on a special expedition.
3: There was no bread in Antigua because the vessels bringing the flour didn't come in the week before, and they definitely weren't coming that week. But Dad had a good friend called Famous Mauro, who was an Italian who came to Antigua and started a little pizza place in English Harbor. And Mauro, smart guy, he brought his flour from Italy in a container. He was the only person on the island of Antigua who had bread. I had to take the old Series 3 Land Rover, and Eddie Grant joined me, and we drove across the island, like, trees and lampposts and everything all over the road. So it's kind of like a zigzag off-roading adventure. Eddie Grant called me the roller coaster. We rocked up at Famous Mauro's pizzeria and got three loaves of bread that he had just made, something I'll never forget, you know. And of course, that drive sort of opened our eyes a little bit more to just how much damage. Beautiful old churches trashed.
8: Antiguan authorities say the hurricane destroyed 75% of homes and set back development of the island by 10 years. It also caused extensive damage to several other islands, including Barbuda and St. Martin, with thousands made homeless. It was the strongest hurricane to make landfall in 1995 and killed a total of 19 people. Eli worries that, unlike his dad, some people aren't ready if it happens again.
3: I just know how bad it can be. I know that steel can be bent. I know that wood that's 8 inches by 8 inches can break. Big fat utility poles are broken like twigs. I know that anything is possible. It is something that you should not ignore. Because that's the thing, you cannot allow house maintenance to not be taken care of. Like, everything has to be 100% in preparation for a storm. You pay a big price for living in paradise.
8: Eli Fuller still lives on Antigua and runs a tour and excursions company. He was speaking to me, Jen Dale, for Witness History. Thanks for listening.
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Welcome down to your afternoon lounge. I'm Tara Lynn Harris. Happy to have you with us. Yes, it is the 27th day of August 2026. Can you believe it? We're almost through the eighth month of

over here on your afternoon lounge. We dub our Thursdays Take Charge Thursday. Yep, this is your opportunity to take charge of the details of your life. Of course, the ones that you actually can control.

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Your life is happening whether you make decisions or not, all right? Yes, your life is happening whether you make the decisions or not. If you're not making the decisions, somebody else is going to make them for you. And that might be a very sobering thought, but one that you need to think about, because who is making the decisions in your life?

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You've got to participate in your own life. Make your own decisions. You'll be the one that can make those decisions that are in your best interest. All right, so some food for thought there. Your life is happening whether you make the decisions or not.

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And of course, for those, you've just got to accept, pray about it. But you can take charge, and you must take charge of the things that you can control. And what are those things? Well, your attitude, your approach, the amount of effort you put into things, your choices, what you do with your time, the boundaries that you set. Here's a good one, the people you give access to. The things you're willing to try, all of those are very important, and they are the things that you can control.

Maybe there's something you need to start doing, or maybe something you need to stop doing. Now listen, you don't have to have it all figured out, but as I always say, one foot in front of the other.

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You just need to know what your next step will be. All right, so lots of food for thought. Your life is happening whether you make the decisions or not. And the ones that you can control, well, those are the ones you need to take charge of. We've got more great programming coming your way. 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

Wars 46. Let's get into your mid-afternoon spark. And it says, your next move does not need permission. All right, your next move does not need permission.

sometimes we wait for somebody to tell us that we're ready, that it's time, that we can go ahead. We wait for approval. We wait to feel ready. We wait to feel confident. We wait to feel certain that our plan will work. But it's important to note that confidence comes from experience. That feeling of confidence often comes after the action is done. Which means you can go ahead because you'll probably have to do it unsure, uncertain, maybe even a little fearful. And listen, you do not need to feel ready before you make your move. Sometimes we make the move and then we get ready along the way. That feeling of readiness, that confidence, yeah, that comes along the way. So if you're thinking about making a move, you know what that next step is, but maybe you have some doubts, some question marks. Hey, go ahead and do it anyway. The key is calculated risks.

don't just jump off the deep end. Make sure you know what you're doing. But if the only thing that's holding you back is a little bit of doubt, well, go right ahead. Don't wait to feel ready.

Oh, it is 13 hours 51. What are you getting up to on your Thursday? You can feel free to reach out to us. That number to call, 226-4762. 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
2: 14 hours. We're already past the top of the hour, and we're getting into our observances for today. We're almost at the weekend. Can you believe it? It's Thursday. We've got a little bit of everything to share with you today. We're talking bananas, burgers, petroleum, French custard. Oh my goodness. Even rock, paper, scissors.

All right, let's get into our first. We've got Banana Lovers Day. And yes, it is exactly what it sounds like. So if you love bananas, this one is for you. I believe bananas are in season. I've been seeing quite a few varieties. And they taste really good too.

All right, Banana Lovers Day, a celebration of the banana, whether you eat it straight from the peel, whether you put it in a smoothie. Whether you make a banana bread or you do some fritters, add it to your cereal or porridge. There's so many ways to enjoy a good banana.

to reach out to us, of course, you know the ways. 226-4762 is the number to call. You can reach us on WhatsApp as well. 624-4806. What's your favorite way to enjoy a banana?

Now, before we go any further, speaking of observances, if you are celebrating a birthday, an anniversary, or another special occasion, well, congratulations, and we are certainly celebrating with you. Hope you're having a great day so far, and that it gets better with every passing moment.

right, here we go. It's Just Because Day. Just Because. So the philosophy behind it is doing something just because you can, just because you want to. Doing something just because it makes you happy. Buy yourself a little treat. Call somebody you haven't spoken to in a while. Take yourself somewhere nice. Play a song that you love. Wear a special outfit. Have some dessert.

the point of this one is not to do things that you shouldn't be doing and then just put just because on it. But it's about the fact that everything doesn't need to be productive. Sometimes just taking a break, being out in nature, those are the moments that recharge us and help us to be even more productive when we are doing the things that we need to do. Some of us feel a little guilty when we're not doing something that's quote unquote productive. But listen, everything does not need a productivity justification, all right? If it makes you happy, take it for a spin.

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3: 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My name is Sadiqa and I'll be your host along with Sean. 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We're playing for Thursday, the 27th of August, 2026. Good luck. First up, 11. Followed by 6. 3. Up next, 8. And finally, 12. Let's go for the recap. 11, 6, 3, 8, and 12. Congratulations if you won. Be showing us here tomorrow, Friday, the 28th of August, 2026, for our Super Payday draw. 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
2: With the news at this time, I am Fuchsia Lunk. Ghana's economy expanded by 19.3% in 2025, remaining one of the fastest growing in Latin America and the Caribbean, according to the latest Caribbean Economics Quarterly by the Inter-American Development Bank, IDB. The growth followed a 43.8% expansion in 2024, with oil output rising by 21.1% last year. Clearing and grubbing have commenced near the Sousdike Junction as preparations get underway for a new fully paved tarmac. The work marks the first stage of the major Sousdike Junction roundabout project, which will create seamless connections between the East Bank Demerara Corridor, the Chetty Jagan International Airport Route, and the Sousdike-Linden Highway. The new tarmac will provide a safe, designated space for vendors and operators currently along the project alignment. The Human Services Ministry, Family Enhancement Services Section, and the Child Care and Protection Agency hosted a youth empowerment session for young people in Parfait Harmony on Wednesday. The session focused on child abuse, decision-making, youth leadership, stress and mental health, while encouraging participants to speak openly and become positive influences among their peers. In the region, the 22nd Caribbean Internet Governance Forum and the 5th Caribbean Youth Internet Governance Forum were held in Grenada from August 24 to 26, bringing together regional partners and policy leaders. The forums focused on advancing the Caribbean's digital agenda through discussions on internet governance, policy frameworks, and the region's digital future. Internationally, rescue operations are underway in Nepal and Tibet after a devastating flash flood on Wednesday destroyed homes, inundated roads, and swept away bridges. More than 900 people remain missing and at least 389 have been confirmed dead in Nepal as search teams race to find survivors. And that's the news to the moment.

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2: Today I'm going to share with you a recipe for coconut fried bakes. 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It is so good, so delicious, and it's the perfect for breakfast. Now let's get started. To a bowl, you're going to add flour, baking powder, sugar, salt, and cinnamon. Now I prefer to use baking powder in my bakes. Some people use yeast, but that's totally up to you. I'm using a fork to just mix it all together just to make sure everything is nice and evenly distributed. Next, I'm going to add margarine, and I'm using margarine. I've used butter in bake, but for some reason, I find that margarine produces a better bake, but you can also use butter in place of margarine. And I'm just using my fingers to rub it into the flour just until any big chunks of margarine are gone. And this is cold margarine. If you're using butter, you want to use cold butter as well. I'm making a well in the middle, and I'm going to pour in the coconut milk. Now, if for some reason you don't want to use coconut milk, you can just use water. Of course, it's not going to be coconut bake, but it will be the traditional bake. Now, I'm going to gently mix it in. Just mix the dry and wet ingredients together to form a soft dough. Now, I have to admit, I'm not a fan of putting my hands in dough, but honestly, this is the best way. It produces the best bake, because I've also done this in my mixer, and it's just not as great as when you use your hand. The dough is going to be soft, and that's just fine. If it's a little sticky, then add a little bit more flour. Now, I'm going to set this aside, cover it, and let it sit for about at least 30 minutes before rolling it out. Now, place this on a floured surface, and I'm going to roll it out using a rolling pin. Now, this is a bit different to how it's done traditionally, because I'm going to roll it out and actually cut it using a circular cutter. Now, I do this because I find it to be easier than actually breaking the dough into separate pieces, roll them into a ball, and then roll those out individually, or kind of pinch it into the shape of a bake. And that's the way my mom does it. That's how it's done traditionally. But I just find this method to be a little bit more efficient and faster. I am making my bakes pretty small, but you can make them whichever size you prefer. Also, they don't need to be round. They can also be cut into squares or triangle using a knife. Bakes don't have to be round, so it's all personal preference. When I was a kid, my mom used to use cookie cutters and cut these into different fun shapes for us. So there's no rules, just go for it. I've cut the bakes out and I've removed the scraps, and I've formed another ball with it. Just knead it a little bit until it forms dough. See, I'm pinching these apart because I'm going to roll them individually just to show another way that you can do it as well if you don't want to roll it out the way in which I did it. I must admit the bakes are definitely my favorite breakfast. And I don't make it quite as much because I am not I don't like frying foods a lot. Always a treat, and the entire family loves it. Whenever my mom comes to visit, this is one of the dishes that I request. And her bakes, they are absolutely perfect. They are huge. They are so big in comparison to mine, but perfectly cooked, golden brown and crispy on the outside, and so soft and just absolutely delicious. Now I'm rolling out the bakes, but you can also use your hands and just kind of pull it apart, similar to how you do pizza, until you form the shape. Now it's time to fry, and this is going to require quite a bit of oil because you need the bakes to be able to float once it cooks. Now I'm going to cook this. I'm going to start off cooking this on high heat, and then I'm going to reduce the heat. The oil is hot. You're going to drop the bakes in, and you're going to know that the oil is ready when the bakes float up to the top. Now what you can do is use a tiny piece of dough and drop it in to test the oil if you're not sure. As the dough fries, it's gonna puff up. Now you can also just kind of spoon a little bit of the oil on top. This helps it to puff as well. I like my bake with a pocket in the middle. Now if you do not prefer your bake this way, then make the bakes thicker. once it cooks, it's not going to have that little pocket in the middle. So it's all about personal preference. My husband likes it that way because he said that little hole is like the perfect little place to stuff with saltfish. So that's how I make my bakes. Now, once you're frying the bakes, just be sure not to crowd it too much or else it's going to reduce the temperature of the oil and then the bakes won't puff as well. So some of my favorite things to have with bake is bacon eggs are good. Also bake with smoked herring, bake with saltfish, and in our case, bake with ackee and saltfish. As some of you may know that my husband is Jamaican, so typically if I make saltfish, I'll add ackee to it. And we all love it this way. When the bakes have puffed up and they're nice and golden brown, you flip it to make sure both sides are cooked. Once it's done, use a slotted spoon to remove so that the oil drips off and place it into a bowl or a plate that's been lined with paper towel just to catch that excess oil. And just repeat the process until all of the bakes have fried. Like I said before, this is a very, very simple recipe. It has very few ingredients, but it's absolutely delicious.
3: And breakfast.
4: Hi everyone, it's Althea from MethMG.com, and today I'm sharing my updated recipe for bake or float. I shared my original recipe 7 years ago. It's very popular on my YouTube and on my blog. Over the past 7 years, I've made a little tweaks to the recipe here and there. And so I wanted to come to you guys and bring the updated recipe. So if you're interested in finding out what changes I've made, stick around and let's get to it. Let's start by dissolving half a cup of brown sugar in 1 cup of warm water. Mix together really well until all of the sugar crystals dissolve and then set aside. Now let's work on our dry ingredients. Add 3 cups of flour to a large mixing bowl, followed by 2 teaspoons of baking powder, add a pinch of salt if you like, and 1 tablespoon of fat. I'm using coconut oil, but you can use butter, ghee, or even just regular oil. Rub the fat into the flour, then make a well in the center of the bowl in preparation for that sugar water solution. Add the sugar water solution and mix everything together until it's all incorporated to form a really soft dough. You may add a little bit of flour to this dough if it's too sticky to work with, but remember we're going for a really nice and soft dough, so don't add too much flour. Now for this next part, I like to have clean hands, so I'll go ahead and remove all of the excess dough from my fingers, and then I'm going to wash my hands and come back with clean hands to knead this dough. With nice clean hands, knead the dough for about 5 minutes until it forms into a nice smooth ball. You really want to give it a good knead here to get all the ingredients to come together, and then cover it with a kitchen towel and let it rest for about 30 minutes before moving to the next step. 30 minutes later, turn your dough onto a floured surface and roll it with your rolling pin into a really thin disc. I like to roll it out until it's about 1/8 of an inch. And then using a cookie cutter, a hand pie cutter, or even just a nice round bowl, I cut my dough into 12 equal pieces. This part is really kid-friendly because you can use cookie cutter with all sorts of different shapes, and your kids can help you to cut the dough out. Now, I don't want any dough to waste, so I'm going to take that excess dough, form it into another ball, roll that out again, and keep cutting until I have all of my baked pieces ready to fry. With the last bit of excess dough that I have, I'm going to roll that up into a nice small ball, and I'm just going to roll that out into one last bake and fry that as one. So no cookie cutter, or no bowl or anything needed for that last piece. To cook the bakes, add 4 cups of oil, suitable for frying, to a large pot on medium heat. Bring the oil up to temperature, then add a few bakes to the pot. I'm using a large frying pan or wok here, and it's large enough for 3 or 4 bakes. If you can't manage frying more than 1 bake at a time, just stick to 1 bake. Safety is always first in the kitchen, and don't fry more than 1 bake until you're actually comfortable managing that. Let your bake cook for about a minute and a half on each side, or until that side is golden brown, then flip it and cook for another 30 seconds to a minute on the other side, or also until that side's golden brown. Then remove your bake from the heat, place into a bowl lined with paper towel or a dish towel to drain any excess oil from the bake, and continue the frying process until all of your bakes have been cooked. Sometimes when I want a really golden brown bake that's even on both sides, I fry my bake for about 30 seconds on one side. When it starts to swell up and get to a point where it's almost going to pop open, I flip it over, fried for another 30 seconds to a minute, and then I flip it back over and fry it on that other side for another 30 seconds. So this time I'm actually flipping the bake twice to get that really even golden brown color. You can try either methods of cooking the bakes to see which one worked for you. Here are all of my bakes that I finished cooking. I made a dozen bakes. They're all about the same size. They're all about the same brownness, that even golden color. And they just smell amazing. And my kids and my husband just ate these up instantly. Here's what one of them looked like on the inside. It has that awesome pocket for stuffing saltfish or whatever you want to eat it with. It's crunchy on the outside and soft on the inside.
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Greetings, friends, and welcome to the Revival Crusaders Hour broadcast, sponsored by members and friends of the Ebenezer Gospel Hall Christian Brethren Assembly of Lot Number 32, Ebenezer Drive, West Rumveld. 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

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We're always happy and encouraged hearing from you. Never.

Praise the Lord. We would love to have you fellowship with us at the Ebenezer Gospel Hall of lot number 32, Ebenezer Drive, West Rumveld. Join us on Sunday at 11 hours for worship and communion service. 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This afternoon, Dr. Tony Evans continues on the Lord's Prayer, and today's edition is entitled The Pardon of Prayer. 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

0: And now, Dr. Tony Evans.
1: At this point in the Lord's Prayer, he says, "Forgive us our debts as we forgive our debtors." After talking about hallowing his name, submitting to his kingdom and yielding to his will, and having gotten the provisions of God, he says, "Now, forgive us our debts as we forgive our debtors." So the question that we have to ask is, what does the word forgive mean? Because a false definition will lead you to a false conclusion. First of all, let me make this inextricably clear. Forgiveness is first and foremost a decision, because it is not first and foremost an emotion. Forgiveness is not first and foremost how you feel. While it does not ignore how you feel, it is not the definition of forgiveness. You decide to forgive or not forgive. Your emotions have to catch up with that decision. But if you define forgiveness as an emotion, then it will be determined by how you are emoting at a particular moment in time to determine whether you have forgiven. And since emotions are fluid and fluctuating all the time, you can be forgiving one moment, unforgiving the next moment about the same issue, because it's tied to on what place on the Richter scale do your emotions happen to be at any given moment. So let's establish the fact that forgiveness at its foundation is a decision. What kind of decision is it? It is a decision to relieve a person from an obligation.

regardless of where your emotions may be at a certain given time, you're operating on the biblical definition of forgiveness. In the prayer, it said, forgive us our debt. Why? Because sin rings up a bill. The word debt is the word for incurring a bill. When you go to the store and buy something, you get a bill. There is a charge. A charge you are expected to pay for the bill that you incurred for the thing that you bought. When we sin against God, we incur a bill. That bill must be paid. It either must be paid by you or somebody who pays the bill for you. But sin, infractions against God, incurs a bill. That's why he says, forgive us our debt. Because you incur a debt to God when you sin. So the first part of the prayer says, forgive us our debt, or cancel our bill. The bill that I have accrued because I have disobeyed you, rebelled against you, sinned against you, I want you to clear my record, to push the delete button for my failure, to let me off of the hook. Now, let me clarify. Forgiveness does not mean excusing, ignoring, justifying, or pretending that the thing didn't happen. It does not mean that I just dismiss reality and pretend what did happen didn't happen so I can feel better about what happened. Because that's not being honest. In fact, you can't forgive unless you're willing to acknowledge the truth of what occurred. Forgiveness deals in the reality, not the dismissing of the reality. But it deals with having a debt paid for an infraction committed. Now, at this point, you need to clarify the kind of forgiveness we're talking about. There are two types of forgiveness when it comes to our relationship with God. Because the first part of the prayer is, forgive us our debts, because you're praying to God. The first kind is legal forgiveness. The biblical word for legal forgiveness is justification. Yeah. Justification means to be declared righteous. It's a courtroom term where the judge declares you not guilty for a particular crime. When the Bible says we are justified, God in heaven declares us legally not guilty for the infractions against him. But the reason he declares us legally not guilty when we get saved, when we accept Jesus Christ, is because God credits the righteousness of Christ to our account. Jesus on the cross paid your bill. Jesus on the cross paid my bill, which allows God the Father to credit us as not guilty, not because we're not guilty, we are guilty, but because the debt that was incurred by being guilty was picked up by the death of Jesus Christ, the sinless Son of God, who paid the penalty for our sin. So, that's legal forgiveness. That's what every person gets when they accept Jesus as your personal sacrifice, as your personal sin bearer. You get a credit on your account, which declares you to be innocent legally. That's an eternal issue settled when you come to Christ for salvation. But that's not what he's talking about here. He's not talking about legal forgiveness because he's now dealing with your relationship with your Father, our Father who art in heaven. So you're already a child. You're already a son or daughter of God. So he's dealing with another kind of forgiveness. He's dealing with relational forgiveness. Legal forgiveness is settled forever when you come to Christ. But relational forgiveness is conditional. Legal forgiveness is, have I accepted Christ?

Relational forgiveness is, am I in fellowship with my Father? If you've accepted Jesus Christ, you are in permanent legal relationship. But when you sin, you've interrupted personal fellowship. That's why the Bible says in 1 John 1:9, if we confess our sins, he's faithful and just to forgive us our sins and to cleanse us from all unrighteousness. So a lot of Christians live a long time out of fellowship with God because they are on their way to heaven, but they are refusing to deal with the mess in their lives and get forgiven for God's intimate fellowship with them on earth. How do you know when forgiveness has occurred? If it's not a feeling, then if you look into your feelings, forgiveness may be here today, but it may not be here tomorrow because I don't feel like forgiving you. But since forgiveness is a decision, you can always measure whether forgiveness has occurred because forgiveness occurs when no retaliation is being sought. Let me say that again. Forgiveness occurs when you're not seeking to retaliate against the person who offended you. As long as you reach back into history to bring it up today, even though it has nothing to do with what's happening today, the only reason you're bringing it up is to cause pain today, even though it happened yesterday, it means you have not forgiven yet. Because you're using it as a tool to bring pain because you haven't forgiven. Even though you may still feel it, it is the act of retaliation that demonstrates whether you've forgiven or not, because you know whether you're retaliating or not, or using that thing from yesterday to bring about an act of judgment today. So forgiveness is the decision that I am not going to credit this to your account. I'm not going to put a charge on your bill. What the Bible means by forgetting is not forgetting the information. It's forgetting the pain that it was caused by the information. It's not forgetting that it happened. It's no longer allowing what happened to have the impact now that it had when it happened. In other words, when Joseph, when his brothers sinned against him, he says in Genesis 41, verse 51, he says these words. He says, God has helped me to forget what you did to me. But in chapter 50, he brings it up again. You meant it for evil, but God meant it for good. So he never forgot what happened, because he brings it up in 50. But he forgot the impact that it had on him. So it didn't have the same impact. So even though you may remember when you see that person or see that situation, what happened 5 years ago, when you forgive, it no longer destroys your day, destroys your week, destroys your life, because you made a decision to forgive. Let's reread the verse. Forgive us our debts as we forgive our debtors. Let me read chapter 6, verses 14 and 15. For if you forgive others for their transgressions, your heavenly Father, because you're already a Christian, your heavenly Father will also forgive you. But if you do not forgive others, then your Father, because you're already a Christian, will not forgive your transgressions. Well, wait a minute. He can't be talking about heaven, because I'm already forgiven for all my transgressions when it comes to my legal relationship. But he's talking about his relationship with you on earth. So now let's read the verse. Forgive us our debts as we forgive our debtors. Let me read it another way. Forgive us our debts to the same degree that we forgive our debtors. To put it another way, a refusal to forgive the bill that somebody owes you will cause God not to forgive the bill you owe him.
And the bill you owe him is probably bigger than the bill somebody else owes you. Maybe somebody hurt you once, twice, three times. We hurt God every single day. We hurt him with the thoughts we think, the things we do, the places we go. We hurt God. God weeps over us every day. But every time we come to him, he's canceling. He says, now, don't come to me and ask me to cancel for you what you are unwilling to cancel for somebody else. Mark chapter 11. In Mark chapter 11, Jesus is telling the story. He says in verse 20 and to 26, he says, have faith in God. And when you have faith in God, he says, you can move mountains. A mountain in the Bible is an unovercomable situation. Situation you can't fix. It's called a mountain in the Bible. He says, you can say to this mountainous situation in your life, be moved and it will be cast into the sea. Stay with me here. So you got a problem in your life you can't fix. You got an addiction you can't get over. You're living in fear. Maybe you're an afraid person all the time. Maybe you're controlled by anger. Maybe the marriage can never get right. Maybe you're living as a defeated single. Whatever the mountain is, you try to get rid of it. You went to counseling to get rid of it. It's a mountain. And God says you can speak to the mountain and it'll go into the sea if you have faith in God. But what a lot of people don't do is read the whole passage. Because after he says you can remove mountains, the only way God will help you move a mountain, he says, is if I see you forgiving. If you don't forgive, you won't be able to get rid of your mountain, get rid of that addiction, heal that relationship, solve that emotional problem, because you're living in unforgiveness. Unforgiveness will block God's miracles in your life.

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We thank you so much for joining us today on the program and trust your hearts have been blessed. 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He really does, and we love you too.

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You're tuned to The Voice of Guyana. The time, 16 hours. Good afternoon to you. It's another beautiful day. It is Thursday, the 27th of August. Grateful to be with you on this beautiful day, and so thankful to be alive, I tell you. Sometimes we take for granted the life we've got. The ability to speak, feel, touch, smell, conversate, you know. Just relate to each other. And now and again, you get little reminders that life is so precious and fragile. Let's celebrate life, man. Let's live life. Let's be kind to each other. Let's make the best of what we've got. All right, we're starting today with a few things. I'm starting off with one from Dolly Parton. And I've got some homework because Shanetta called yesterday and she was the last person. We did promise her that we're going to have her song. So we're going to be heading off her songs in just a bit. One from Mariah Carey and Kenny Loggins. But we start off with one coming from Lady of... She wouldn't be soul at all. Country, yeah. Former, I would say beauty queen in her own right, Dolly Parton, leaving us at the age of 80. This one is titled Jolene.

Okay, it's 5 minutes after four. Off we go. Shanetta is up first. She's got two. Mariah Carey doing Forever and Kenny Loggins, Meet Me Halfway.

Yes, that's Mariah Carey there for you, doing Forever. And before that, Kenny Loggins, Meet Me Halfway. That's for Shanetta. Moving on, we've got Radhika coming up next. She's asked for two, Beatles doing And I Love Her So, I Look For That One. And we've got Paul Anka doing Put Your Head On My Shoulder. Here we go.

Oh, yes, having some fun this afternoon. We just heard there from Radhika's two pieces, and I love her. So, pardon me, so did not come in. I put that there, so she didn't say that. So, and I love her from the Beatles, and Paul Anka doing Put Your Head on My Shoulders for our friend Radhika. Coming up next, we're heading all the way to the Palmer Room where we find Vernie. Two great songs, one from Dolly Parton, one from Kenny Rogers. Dolly Parton doing You Let Me Just When You Needed Me, I'll check for that. And Kenny Rogers, Don't Fall in Love with a Dreamer.

What a Country artist she was, great singer. And Dolly's got so many songs, I tell you, there are so many. And you really can't help but admire the work she's done, especially as it relates to bringing many young country artists up. And she has really done a lot of work doing that. If you really check out her biography, she's done a lot of work, a lot of philanthropy as well. And she's always been giving all her life to people in need. Dolly Parton was that kind of lady. All right, so we just heard they're coming from Vernie. Two selections. That was You Let Me Just When You Needed Me Most, Dolly Parton. And the one before that, Kenny Loggins doing... that would be Kenny Rogers. Yeah, Don't Fall in Love with a Dreamer. And coincidentally, they've done a lot of songs together. Both of them, both gone. Kenny went before, and Dolly's just left. All right. On we go. We've got Johnny coming up next. Two songs. Great songs as well. One from Bread, The Guitar Man, one of my favorite songs. And one coming from Neil Diamond, Cracklin' Rosie.

Yes, that song is a really terrific one. Guitar Man from Brett and Crackman Rosie from Neil Diamond for Johnny. Moving on, well, we've got friends all the time. Just got a call from Pansy. Never heard her before, but Pansy's calling all the way from Tamaki Mazaruni. Welcome aboard, Pansy, and she's got two great songs, one from Selena, I Could Fall in Love, and The Jets, You've Got It All.

Yes, a beautiful song there by the late Selena. She died pretty young. And all right, so that was for Pansy from Tameke Mazaroni, calling through. Beautiful song from Selena there. I Could Fall in Love, and the Jets doing You Got It All. It's a good time to thank each and every one of you guys that came through. Shanetta from yesterday, Radhika, Vernie, Johnny, Pansy. And the final count goes out to Juliet, who called through with one coming from Ella Langley. She's from Texas. And Save the Last Dance. Another one coming from Dolly Parton, who will close us off for today. Do enjoy the rest of the day. Looking forward to being with you tomorrow. We close off with these two selections.

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0: I, Sheldon. 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

0: I, Sheldon, starting at 10 a.m., come out and participate in traditional mining games like battalion, Tsukuba crossing, Warashi race, shoveling, digging, and gold search. 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

0: very good day to you. Welcome to another program of From Word to Word. Robin Deodad here. Well, we're looking at the word mob, M-O-B, an unruly set of people, sometimes people who get into riots and so forth, a mob. But before we can do that, we have to look at the phrase from which you originally got the word mob. And it was vulgar mob, V-U-L-G-A-R, vulgar mob. Now, vulgar actually meant just ordinary folks. And mob was a gathering. So it was a gathering of ordinary people. There was nothing negative or illegal about that. But after a while, vulgar, meaning ordinary people, started to take on. So mob, in that sense, was just ordinary folks gathering together. But sometimes ordinary folks can become unruly and so forth. And after a while, the word mob started to mean an unruly set of people and those that would probably end up in crowds committing various offenses and violence and so forth. What about vulgar, though? Vulgar, as we said, was just ordinary, from vulgus, ordinary. But after a while, because, you know, it's the upper classes who put meanings to words, they started to feel that what the ordinary folks did was somehow not right, not according to how it should be done. So after a while, vulgar started to become, well, not the proper way of behaving, and then behaving indecently, vulgar. Behaving indecently from that word for just ordinary folks. So you can see where the whole, the vulgar and mob both descended because of their association with regular ordinary folks into one, the mob, an unruly set of people, and vulgar, meaning not just ordinary folks, but people who are behaving badly and cursing and well, these days, the moment we say vulgarity, we know what we're talking about. So let's close with this quote from Thomas Jefferson, who said, "Nothing can stop the individual with the right mental attitude from achieving his goal. Nothing on earth can help the individual with the wrong mental attitude." The bottom line is your attitude towards what you're doing or towards life generally. Negative attitude, negative results. Positive attitude, positive results. Take that as written. Well, that's it for today. Join us next time for another program of From Word to Word.
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2: You're listening to the Newsroom from the BBC World Service with me, Jenna Jalil. Such was the scale and speed of the flood disaster that saw walls of water and mud wipe out entire towns in the Himalayan border regions of Nepal and Tibet on Wednesday that officials are calling it a glacier tsunami. More than 380 people are now confirmed to have died, and well over 900 are missing in Nepal, many of them foreign tourists or pilgrims. With rescuers struggling to reach remote mountainous communities, the Nepalese army and police are helping in search operations, with more than 500 people reported to have been rescued on Thursday. Footage shows survivors being pulled from the mud and debris. Azadeh Mashiri sent this report from Nepal.
3: We drove up the mountains and the winding roads from Kathmandu to one of the worst hit areas, Trishuli. On the way, we pass ambulances, but also hearses. Emergency teams are still working through utter devastation in northern Nepal and racing to save lives. Arjun Nupane is a police officer and has been helping emergency efforts.
4: We got information of a flash flood around 9 o'clock in the morning. We got orders to start making announcements in this area. We started making public announcements in the market area as much as we could. We went to another area where there are slums and we forced people there to evacuate and brought them to higher ground.
3: Casualty figures are still rising. Nepal's prime minister has ordered emergency teams to work through the night. Experts believe a glacial collapse and debris may have triggered the flooding. But the danger is not over yet. There are warnings that some debris washed away into the river systems could trigger more flooding. But for now, the search for survivors continues.
2: Azadeh Mashiri. Many families around the world are desperately waiting for news of their loved ones who are missing in the floods. Pramod Pudel lives in England and is flying back to Nepal to search for his wife, parents, brother and uncle. He says he hasn't heard from his family since the floods struck.
5: I have seen the picture of where my hometown used to be, and there is nothing there now. So where my family used to live, like my mom, my dad, my wife and everyone used to live, there's nothing there. I'm trying their mobile number, but obviously mobile's not working. I tried to talk to the family and stuff, and it's not working at all. So I was married like 2 months ago.
2: Countries and organisations around the world have begun sending aid to Nepal. India has sent around 50 tonnes of disaster relief supplies. China, whose Tibet region is also badly affected, is coordinating emergency assistance with Nepal. South Korea has dispatched a response team. The UK is also sending millions of dollars in aid. And the US is sending a disaster response advisor and $500,000. Noah Kot in Nepal found itself in the path of the floodwaters. Dozens of homes were destroyed and roads swamped. Jagat Lama is a local mayor.
6: This is actually a highway between China and Nepal, you know, the international highway. And there were several houses and stores and markets and rice paddies. So those are all collapsed now.
2: On the other side of the border in Tibet, an autonomous region of China where information is tightly controlled by Beijing, only a few deaths have been reported so far, although more than 550 people are said to be missing. The Chinese premier has visited the affected area in Tibet. Here's our China correspondent, Laura Bicker.
7: I've just watched the Chinese state media bulletin, and it wasn't even the top story, and they did not show the images that we have seen of that Chinese port, Geelong port, being wiped away by a torrent of waves and mud, and you see the whole building collapse. You see the trucks and the lorries being pushed aside. You see people fleeing for their lives. They have not shown that. They are focusing on the rescue efforts and showing firefighters launching drones and helicopters. We do know from state media that rescuers are facing major obstacles. Within the last few hours, we've been hearing about this so-called barrier lake. Now, a body of water has formed upstream from Geelong Port, and that's one of the reasons why rescuers are struggling to get on the ground, because they fear that that body of water will burst its banks and wash them away. So the Chinese Ministry of Water Resources has been assessing the risk, and they say that there is a risk that it could burst its banks within the next 3 days. So there are further obstacles to come. But the People's Liberation Army and the Air Force are both on the scene, and they are both trying to stabilise the area, we are told.
2: Laura Bicker. Initially, it was thought that the floods were caused by an earthquake, but it now appears that they were in fact triggered by the collapse of a glacier so big that it created a seismic event that the US Geological Survey measured at 5.5, the same size as a medium-sized earthquake. Scientists have warned that Himalayan glaciers are melting at an accelerating rate because of climate change. I asked our global environment correspondent, Navin Singh Kadka, what we knew about what had caused this glacier to collapse.
8: What could have happened? So we already have the context of climate change. Global warming, as you know, has accelerated the melting of glaciers, snowpacks, permafrost, ice fields and so on and so forth in this region. And as a result, I tend to call them cement. The cement of this region is vanishing. When the cement goes away, the building crumbles. When all these, glaciers, ice, snow, when they disappear, then the mountains come down. So this is what they are saying, that we already have that big background. But having said that, there might be other things as well. For example, rain. rains. These days, rains are reaching heights where it used to only snow in the past. This is monsoon season. So there are some experts who are saying, might it be the case that rains had reached up there and that it percolated below, and that caused the water acted as lubricant and the glacier, you know, started moving down. But like I said, we will have to wait and see what they find out.
2: And are events like these becoming increasingly common in Nepal?
8: Yes. So not just in Nepal. In fact, in the entire region. You see, so the Himalayan region, it extends from Myanmar in the east and then goes on till, you know, we have the Eastern Himalayas, Central Himalayas, and also Western Himalayas, and then also the Karakoram region, Pakistan, Hindu Kush in Afghanistan. These are the extended range, yeah? So these glaciers are collapsing, retreating, vanishing, and then glacial lakes bursting out, although in this case, they haven't found glacial lake involved. But yes, these are increasingly happening. And scientists have warned that this will continue to happen increasingly, the frequency wise as well as intensity wise.
2: So what is being done to mitigate this risk?
8: There are two things here. So global warming, the main culprit for that, the world, as you know, is struggling to cut down greenhouse gas emissions. Until that happens, scientists are saying that, you know, we're not going to bring down the temperature rise, which needs to be contained. That's a global struggle. We know that, you know, it's not moving so well. Now, on the local and regional level, what they're saying is, so because we are now living with these risks, can we monitor these risks? Not all of these mountains. Imagine there are thousands of glaciers, thousands of lakes. Not every one of them can be monitored, perhaps. But what those lakes, those glaciers that are at least upstream to major human settlements, infrastructure like, you know, bridge, hydropower, human settlements, and so on and so forth, they can be monitored. Is that happening? The answer by and large is no. And also equally importantly, after monitoring, is the information being shared? Is there communication happening? Again, when I talk to Nepali officials, they are saying communication has been very difficult. But they are saying, just now before I came here, I was speaking to a number of officials, they are saying, in the wake of this big mega disaster, things seem to be changing a bit. They are getting information from Chinese side and they say, let's see if this will make a significant change.
2: Navin Singh Khadka. You're listening to The Newsroom from the BBC World Service. Still to come, another headache for FIFA's embattled president Gianni Infantino. European football's governing body says it's preparing a criminal complaint against him. The convicted war criminal Ratko Mladic, known as the Butcher of Bosnia for the atrocities he oversaw during the Balkans Wars in the early 1990s, has died. The 84-year-old was serving a life sentence in The Hague for genocide and crimes against humanity. Mladic directed his troops to commit what were then Europe's worst atrocities since the Second World War. He oversaw the siege of Sarajevo, in which thousands of civilians were killed. This is audio of General Mladic ordering the bombardment of Muslim areas of the city during the war.
9: General Mladic here, shell the presidency and the parliament. Shoot at slow intervals till I order you to stop.
10: Understood.
9: Target Muslim neighborhoods. Not many Serbs live there.
10: Yes.
9: Shell them till they are on the edge of madness.
2: Mladic also led attempts to force Croat and Muslim civilians from large swathes of Bosnia in a campaign which became known as ethnic cleansing. In 1995, his forces massacred more than 8,000 Muslim men and boys in Srebrenica. This woman lost her relatives in that massacre.
11: It's really difficult to describe how I feel. We watched as men and boys had their throats cut all around us. Women were raped here. Over two nights, people committed suicide watching what was happening. They took my husband to that building over there. My son wanted to escape, but he never appeared again.
2: For many years, Mladic evaded justice, assisted by nationalist Serbs who saw him as a war hero. But he was eventually captured and sentenced to life imprisonment in 2017 for his many crimes. Hasan Hasanovic is a survivor of the genocide and now works at the Srebrenica Memorial Centre.
12: For me, the death of Ratko Mladic does not bring closure, because the people who were killed in Srebrenica cannot come back. I was 19 when I was forced to flee Srebrenica, and I lost my twin brother, my father, and many family members. So when I heard that Ratko Mladic has died, I do not think first about his death. I think about the lives he and his forces destroyed. What matters to me is that he died having been convicted of genocide and other crimes. The judgment established what happened in Srebrenica and throughout Bosnia and Herzegovina. And his death cannot erase that historical and judicial truth.
2: The BBC's Alan Little reported extensively from Bosnia in the 1990s and co-authored a book, The Death of Yugoslavia, which is still regarded as a definitive account of the war. He spoke to James Menendez about Ratko Mladic's crimes.
10: He was made the commander of the Bosnian Serb army right at the start of the war by President Milosevic of Serbia. And it was his men acting under his command, who conducted the campaign that came to be known as ethnic cleansing. Ethnic cleansing is not a phrase coined by the Western media. It was what the term the Serbs themselves used to describe what they were doing. They would go from town to town, village to village, municipality to municipality in a very organized way, round up all the non-Serb men, put the women and children on buses and ship them off to refugee camps and hold the men in concentration camps. The men were then divided into categories. Those regarded as dangerous would be killed right from the beginning of the war, and the rest would be held and later used in prisoner exchanges. And they were held in appalling conditions of starvation, in sanitary conditions. Many of them died there. And it was all about establishing an ethnically pure Serbian territory in the Republic of Bosnia-Herzegovina. So these were the among the worst war crimes committed in Europe since the Nazis. And Srebrenica, which came in 1995, 3 years after the start of the war in Bosnia, was different only in scale from what had been happening across the Serb-held territories from the very beginning. There were mini Srebrenicas, if you like, right from the start, all the way through 1992, 3, 4 and 5.
13: Alan, you met him, didn't you? I think in 1992.
10: I did meet him by pure chance. I was in the Serbian army barracks at Lukovic on the southern edge of Sarajevo, right at the start of the siege of Sarajevo. And he stopped me and said, yes. And I looked incredulous. And he said, yes, it's me, it's Mladic. And he shook my hand and pulled me right into him and wouldn't let go of my hand. It was really quite eerie. And he'd just been down to the city centre front line at a bridge across the river called the Brotherhood and Unity Bridge. And you could tell that he was very pumped up by having been so close to the military action.
13: Justice did catch up with him in the end, but he evaded justice for many, many years. How?
10: Well, because he was protected by not only Serbian public opinion, but by powerful people in Serbia. And I think even today, all these years on, and despite his conviction, if his body is returned home to Bosnian Serb territory, he will be given a hero's funeral. And so, he evaded detection. He lived in hiding. He lived in secret. Public opinion in Serbia and in the Serbian parts of Bosnia still regard him as a Serbian national hero.
2: Alan Little. European football's governing body has announced that it's not giving up in its battle to force FIFA's embattled president Gianni Infantino to resign after he was forced to abandon his plan to sell off stakes in the World Cup to private investors because of widespread outrage. UEFA says it's preparing a criminal complaint against him and has asked for access to documents to be used in proceedings in Switzerland. With more, here's Tulsen Tullett from the BBC Sports Centre.
14: Yesterday, UEFA withdrew its plans to boycott tournaments with the under-20 Women's World Cup scheduled to start in Poland next month. Now, many saw that as a backing down, but the latest has clearly seen that they have the stomach for the fight, and an application, we understand, has been made by European football's governing body requesting access to evidence and documents for use in proceedings in Switzerland against both President Gianni Infantino and FIFA itself. Now, in the application, UEFA is applying to a court in Florida where the businesses FIFA operated in order to deliver the 2026 World Cup are based. It's an attempt basically to access files to be used to pursue the criminal charges in Switzerland at a later date. Now, UEFA also claims that the valuation of stakes to be sold were not independently verified, that they would have been offered too cheaply, and also that its 55 member nations that would have potentially been harmed by the sell-off plan and that it may pursue criminal proceedings against other FIFA officials as well. Now, 211 member nations with 106 is the threshold for the election. Mr. Infantino is scheduled to stand for re-election next year on the 18th of March in Rabat. Any challenges? But it is all really bubbling along quite significantly.
2: Yep. Tulsin Tullett. The sons of Pakistan's jailed former Prime Minister Imran Khan have told the BBC they fear he may not survive his imprisonment unless he gets the medical treatment he needs. Qasim and Suleiman Khan, who are based in the UK, say they've been denied visas to visit their 73-year-old father, whose health, while being held in solitary confinement, is reported to have declined seriously. He was briefly moved to a hospital last week after an order from Pakistan's Supreme Court, but then returned to his prison cell. The cricket star turned politician was jailed 3 years ago on corruption charges, which he says were politically motivated. His sons say they're deeply alarmed by these latest developments.
15: The situation has been gradually getting worse over the past 3 years. And now it's at a point where his health is he's in critical condition. The Supreme Court ordered that he was to be treated properly at an unbiased, neutral hospital. And instead, after he was sent to go to a hospital, he instead went to a government institution that only did a very mild checkup and then was taken directly back to prison rather than being taken to the hospital where the doctors were waiting. So the treatment is by government appointed physicians, and it's very clear that the results are fixed.
16: What is his health condition?

0: the continued isolation, and apparently his blood pressure has risen as a result of the stress and the anxiety of 10 months of isolation, not even being allowed to see his family members, his lawyers or his doctors.
1: Solomon, can I just tell you what the Pakistani government have said? They put out a statement earlier on this week saying Imran Khan is medically stable, receiving regular checkups in jail. It says he does not need emergency hospital treatment and that he is getting proper medical care. What do you say to all of that from the Pakistan government?
0: I just say really simply, then they should just give us proof. What are they hiding? He should be reviewed independently by a neutral doctor, his own physicians, or a neutral doctor, and they should show us the results.
2: Imran Khan's sons, Suleiman and Kasim, speaking to Ben Brown. The acclaimed avant-garde artist Yayoi Kusama, famed for her colourful polka dot-covered art, has died at the age of 97. She became one of the world's most recognisable artists in the 1980s and 90s after having been mostly overlooked for decades. In a career that was marked by constant struggles with mental health, she became distressed when her ideas were copied by white male contemporaries like Andy Warhol, whose works would then go on to win acclaim. Will Leonardo looks back at her life.
3: Yayoi Kusama was among the world's most famous contemporary artists. Her polka dot paintings, pumpkin sculptures and light installations were instantly recognisable. Colourful and playful, they complemented the age of the camera phone, with exhibitions around the globe regularly drawing long queues. Kusama also inspired intense interest from critics and the media, partly arising from her troubled relationship with her mental health. For half her life, she based herself in a Japanese psychiatric institution. Her obsessive thoughts and hallucinations from a young age fed into her work, but were also destructive. In 2012, she spoke to the BBC ahead of a large retrospective at the Tate Modern.
4: For 3 or 4 days, I didn't eat. I just painted and collapsed. Then I went to psychiatric hospital. The doctor said that I had to be admitted.
3: Kusama was born in Imperial Japan into a wealthy conservative family. Her first sketches were of flowers at her father's horticultural business, and art quickly became a way to deal with her hallucinations. Polka dots inspired by her visions were seen as early as when she was 10 years old in a portrait of her mother showing her face and clothes covered in the spots. She was often asked what the motif meant to her.
4: Please ask that to my hand. I've drawn lots of dots since I was a child and covered my fashion and my notebooks with dots. Dots are a symbol of the world, the cosmos. The earth is a dot. The moon, the sun, the stars are all made up of dots. You and me, we are dots.
3: Sex, or Kusama's aversion to it, was another key theme. As a child, her mother made her spy on her adulterous father's affairs, causing a trauma she said she tried to heal through her art, as seen especially in her sculptures covered in phalluses. She moved to New York in the late 1950s, establishing herself as a major part of the art scene. Her infinity net paintings began here. The abstract works, covered in repeated curved brushstrokes, would become her longest-running series. Her style, a mash of pop art, minimalism and surrealism, influenced, and she said, was heavily borrowed by an array of her then better-known white male contemporaries, including Andy Warhol. Widespread commercial success and recognition came later in life. She collaborated with fashion brands and musicians, and her sculptures, for example, her famous polka dot pumpkin, became coveted public art pieces. One in the Japanese art destination Naoshima helped draw huge numbers of tourists to a remote island. It was swiftly restored after being blown away by a typhoon in 2021. Yayoi Kusama was also a known anti-war activist. During her time in New York, she staged protests against the Vietnam War, until her later years would always say her art was made with world peace in mind. Her death marks the loss of a titanic figure, who through a career spanning many decades inspired mass appeal and critical acclaim in equal measure.
2: Will Leonardo with that look back on the life of the artist Yayoi Kusama, who has died at the age of 97. That's it from this edition of The Newsroom. Thanks very much for listening.
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2: The news. Featuring the personalities, issues, and events that make the news in Guyana, the Caribbean, and around the world. The news is compiled and edited in the newsroom of the National Communications Network.
1: With the news at this time, I'm Mark Watson. Good evening to you. First, the lead stories. High Court dismisses PNCR lawsuit over Latham headquarters. Guyana's economy grew by 19.3% in 2025. GMEX mining and exploration platform launched in the region. St. Lucia government signs $54 million facility to expand access to affordable housing. And internationally, 9/11 mastermind Khalid Sheikh Mohammed set for trial in 2028. These are the lead stories. The details of these and other stories in a moment.
3: Let's make a national effort.

0: Thank you for staying with us on Now the News in Detail. The High Court has dismissed the lawsuit filed by the People's National Congress Reform against the Attorney General, contractor Dale Kennedy, and Regional Democratic Council of Region 9 regarding the party's removal from a Latham building that served as its regional headquarters for decades. The defendants argued that the property was state-owned and that the PNCR was occupying it without permission after being served multiple notices to vacate. In its ruling on Monday, the court found the PNCR had no legal right to remain on the property and that their removal did not constitute trespass or a violation of their constitutional rights. The case stemmed from the PNCR's eviction from the premises in March of 2023. Guyana's economy expanded by 19.3% in 2025, remaining one of the fastest growing in Latin America and the Caribbean, according to the latest Caribbean Economics Quarterly by the Inter-American Development Bank. The growth followed a 43.8% expansion in 2024, with oil output rising by 21.1% last year. The IDB also reported strong growth outside the petroleum sector, with non-oil GDP expanding by 15% in 2025, up from 13% the previous year. Mining and quarrying, which includes petroleum, new accounts for about 79% of Guyana's economy, compared to 67% in 2022 and 51% in 2021. The report also pointed to improvements in the labor market, with unemployment falling from 14.5% in 2021 to 6.8% in 2024. For 2026, the IDB projects economic growth at 16.2%, although it warns that the geopolitical tensions and volatile international energy prices remain risks. Despite these uncertainties, the report says Guyana's macro-fiscal risk remains largely contained, supported by strong growth, concessional borrowing, and safeguards governing withdrawals from the National Resource Fund. Schools across Region 6 are preparing for reopening on Monday, with only minor finishes being carried out at some of the institutions. This is according to Regional Chairman Junior Bassat, who, along with Member of Parliament Zaman Hussein, continued visits to schools in the region on Thursday to assess their level of preparedness and ensure they are ready to welcome students for the new school term.
1: Thus far, we've checked quite a number of schools yesterday and we continue to do so today. Schools are in utmost preparation. A lot of teachers are in school right now. We have service providers in school right now providing service to aid in the reopening, so we can have a smooth transition out of the holiday period and back into a regular school session.
0: Bassant noted that classrooms are being prepared and the overall infrastructure of schools are in good condition.
1: We have all the classrooms being repainted, furnitures being repaired or replaced. We have guttering happening at school. We have pressure washing happening at school. And we have the compounds being slashed and well-kept. And, you know, we're just trying to get not just the classroom prepared, but the entirety of the school prepared so that when students come back, they come back for the full experience without any hindrances or without any construction work being done.
0: The regional chairman noted, too, that teachers underwent continuous training and professional development programs throughout the two-month period through the Ministry of Education to ensure their preparedness for the classroom. Guyana has launched GMEX Mining and Exploration Conference and Exhibition, an annual international platform for mining investment and development. The initiative is aimed at connecting Guyana's mineral resources with responsible investment, technology, expertise, and international partnerships. GMEX will feature a conference, exhibition, investor forum, geological showcase, and awards program. The platform is expected to raise international visibility for Guyana's mining sector and attract new exploration and investment opportunities. It will also support local miners, suppliers, contractors, and entrepreneurs while promoting employment, skills development, and technology transfer. 107 Guyanese are now better equipped to pursue employment and entrepreneurship in some of the country's emerging industries following the completion of a specialized training program led by the Board of Industrial Training. The graduates were trained in areas including video production, drone operation, social media strategy, digital marketing, visual design, and culinary arts. At their graduation ceremony at Movietown Cinemas, Turkine, chairperson of BIT Kathy Smith urged the graduates to position themselves to take advantage of the opportunities emerging in Guyana.
2: Graduates, entrepreneurs, if you are going into business or you're already in business, please pivot. For those of you who want to get into employment, redo your application, start marketing yourself differently, and just let you know, Guyana is here for Guyana.
0: The 107 graduates received their training through a collaboration involving the Board of Industrial Training, the University of Southern Caribbean, and the Guyana Conference of Seventh-day Adventists. 18 hours 7, we go to news in the region. The St. Lucian government has signed a $54 million Eastern Caribbean dollar housing and infrastructure development facility involving the Export-Import Bank of China and the St. Lucian Development Bank. The initiative is part of the government's broader effort to break down barriers to home ownership for working St. Lucians. Financing will be provided through the St. Lucian Development Bank, expanding opportunities for low- and middle-income citizens to build or improve their homes while supporting critical home infrastructure. The facility will support climate-resilient infrastructure, including improved drainage, water storage solutions, and solar photovoltaic systems. Finally, on the international scene, Sheikh Mohammed, an alleged mastermind of the September 11 attacks, will stand trial in June of 2028, more than 25 years after the attacks. A military judge set the date after ruling that a 2027 trial request by prosecutors would be too soon. Mohammed, arrested in 2003 and held at Guantanamo Bay since 2006, had previously reached a plea deal to avoid a death penalty trial, but the agreement was overturned last summer by a federal appeals court. And that's the news to the moment.

0: And before we go, a recap of the headlines for you. High Court dismisses PNCR lawsuit over Latham headquarters. Guyana economy grew by 19.3% in 2025. GMEX mining and exploration platform launched. In the region, St. Lucian government signs $54 million facility to expand access to affordable housing. And internationally, 9/11 mastermind Khalid Sheikh Mohammed set for trial in 2028. The news came to you compliments of NCN.
1: This has been The News, featuring the personalities, issues, and events that made the news in Guyana, the Caribbean, and around the world. The news was compiled and edited in the newsroom of the National Communications Network.
2: During dry periods associated with El Nino, store water safely. GWI time,
0: 18 hours 10. On the Voice of Guyana, it's now time for report and sport. 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
3: With your sportscast, I'm Mary Collymore. The Athletics Association of Guyana and the North American, Central American, and Caribbean Athletics Association have officially signed an agreement confirming Guyana as host of the 54th CARIFTA Games next year. The agreement now sets preparations in motion for one of the Caribbean's premier track and field championships. The signing of the MOU on Wednesday formally paved the way for cooperation between the AAG and NACA as Guyana prepares to welcome the region's top junior athletes. AAG President Amanda Hermenstein says Guyana is ready to host the games as preparations begin for the major regional event. NACA President Michael Sands welcomed Guyana's decision to host, describing the CARIFTA Games as a critical platform for the development of young athletes across the Caribbean.
4: It's how pleased I was to get the response, to get the information that President Ali has agreed to host the games in 2027. And again, Barbados will do it in 2028. And that came through the CARICOM. So for us, that is a major, major relief. And it also tells me and tells us that the immediate future of the games is in good hands. Because at the end of the day, the games are so significant to the development of sport of our young people. Every athlete within the Caribbean, right, aspires to, first of all, make his country's CARIFTA team.
3: Sands commended President Dr. Irfan Ali for stepping in through CARICOM to allow Guyana to host the event after the originally identified host was unable to proceed, ensuring continuity of the regional championship. Minister Stephen Jacob says preparations have already begun, with the government committed to putting the necessary systems in place for the successful hosting of the games.
5: It's a clear sign, and it shows our vision as a country, the vision from His Excellency. Many people dreamt of Guyana hosting CARIFTA Games, but now it's a reality. It's a reality that is upon us, and it shows where His Excellency and the entire government and where we want to position Guyana.
3: Jacob says the games are also expected to generate significant economic activity, with more than 1,000 athletes, officials, and other visitors expected in Guyana for the championship. Minister Charles Ramson Jr. says hosting CARIFTA forms part of the country's wider sports development strategy, with track and field identified as a key area for Guyana's pursuit of greater international success.
6: But the idea, the vision is very clear about how we are going to move this forward. It is, of course, a great opportunity for us to have all kinds of economic investments here, but from the sports side, track and field has one of the greatest potentials for us to gain Olympic medals. That is the bottom line. And there must be Olympic medals coming from track and field, coming out from Guyana.
3: Guyana will host the 54th edition of the CARIFTA Games from March 27 to 29, 2027, at the National Track and Field Center at Leonor, West Coast, Demerara. Meanwhile, Education Minister Sonia Parag says adjustments will be made to the National Secondary Schools Championship scheduled for March 3 to 5 next year to better align preparations with the 2027 CARIFTA Games. The move is aimed at giving Guyana's student athletes the best possible preparation ahead of the regional championship.
7: Next year, nationals will be held at Bayrock, which is a very recent facility that has been opened by the commissioned, established and commissioned by the Ministry of Culture, Youth and Sports through the leadership of the ministers as well as His Excellency. So we will be taking it to Linden and they will have the opportunity to be home in their on their turf.
3: Minister Parag also announced that the inter-school championships will be held in October, giving student athletes an early opportunity to compete and prepare for nationals and ultimately CARIFTA. Ghana is preparing to host the 2027 CARIFTA Games for the first time. Slingers FC is setting its sights on another Ghana Football Federation Elite League title as the defending champions prepare for what is expected to be a tough title defense. Season 8 of the GFF Elite League kicks off on August 29 at the National Training Center in Providence. Head coach Jamal Shabazz says Slingers is going through a period of transition, but the objective remains the same, maintaining a high standard on the pitch and winning the league.
8: Slingers going through a transition. We want to improve the infrastructure of the club while maintaining a high level on the field. The plan is for me to just coach for maybe a month or two. Right now, we're looking for a replacement and for me to do more management and infrastructural work with the club. So this season, again, we focus on winning the league because it's the most important thing to get us to the Caribbean Football Union tournaments.
3: Slingers went unbeaten in the league last season, and Shabazz says the opportunity to return to CFU competition is providing added motivation for the players.
8: Playing unbeaten in the league was good. We lost in the two knockouts. But we didn't play unbeaten in CFU. And therein lies the standard. You know, we've got players who are in the national team and know what it is to play at another level. And for us, the great motivation is to win the league to get back to CFU. You know, so that in itself is a huge motivation.
3: The core of the squad remains largely unchanged from last season, with several players who joined the club for its CFU campaign expected to remain with Slingers.
8: We find that they're hungry for it, they're saying the right things, and now it's up to when the league starts for us to show the right things.
3: Slingers will now look to translating that hunger into results as they begin their push for another Elite League title. And that's sports at the moment.
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9: With the check of the weather for the next 12 hours, I am Rafaela David. Cloudy skies with isolated showers and thundershowers can be expected over regions 1, 7, and 9 during the evening hours. Rainfall is expected to range between 0 and 10 millimeters. All remaining areas are likely to experience partly cloudy to fair skies. For the wind, gentle to moderate easterly to southeasterly breeze. Strong winds and lightning strikes during thundershowers. Minimum temperatures will range between 23 and 26 degrees Celsius along the coast and 20 to 23 degrees Celsius elsewhere. And now for your extended forecast. On Friday, partly cloudy and sunny skies can be expected over coastal regions and southern Guyana throughout the day. Regions 1, 2, 7 and inland areas along regions 3 to 4 can expect fair skies during the morning period, with cloudy skies accompanied by isolated showers and thundershowers will likely persist from the afternoon. Until next time, be safe and thank you so much for tuning in.
0: Thank you, Rafaela. Time check 18 hours 19. It's now time for tonight's economic report.
10: Hello there. Let's tell you what's happening with the price of gold for the economic report. The price of gold, being the second fix, is $4,568.95 per ounce. The gross price is $806,936 Ghana dollars per ounce. The net price or take-home pay is $838,965 per ounce, or $41,946 per penny weight. And finally, the selling price is $924,458 per ounce. And now for your foreign exchange rates according to the non-bank cambio, buying and selling respectively. For the US dollar, it's $207.98 and $210.45. For the Canadian dollar, it's $149.93 and $151.67. For the euro dollar, it's $241.98 and $245.07. For sterling, it's $282.19 and $285.76. For the Barbados dollar, it's $84.14. For the TT dollar, it's $23.19. And finally, for the Eastern Caribbean dollar, it's $65.04. I am Winsome Henry, and this has been your economic report as of August 27, 2026, as issued by the Bank of Guyana.
11: Essequibble is Guyana's.
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12: Hi, this is UN News Today with me, Daniel Johnson. The headlines: in Nepal, aid agencies move into action to get help to the most vulnerable victims of devastating flash floods. Meanwhile, in DR Congo, most young children who contract Ebola are dying from it, latest data shows, and a surge in hate crimes against migrants in South Africa has sparked the displacement of 50,000 vulnerable people. UN-backed anti-racism experts warn. We'll have the details. Hundreds of people are still missing in Nepal and the Tibet Autonomous Region of China after a floodwater surge slammed into towns and villages on Wednesday. The UN is among the organizations providing life-saving aid destined for communities cut off by the disaster in the Nepalese districts of Rasuwa, Nuakot and Dading. Communities are coping with loss, displacement and disruption to essential services. With an exclusive update, here's Claire Womanbol from UN Partner, the International Centre for Integrated Mountain Development in Kathmandu.
13: Here in Kathmandu, we are safe and a lot of rescue efforts are ongoing in the affected areas, even though it is very difficult as infrastructure such as roads and bridges have been severely damaged, so access is an issue. It has been a very intense 24 hours and sadly this is not over yet, with particular concern for the secondary threat of landslides from a new lake which formed downstream.
12: An ice rock avalanche high in the Himalayan mountains likely triggered the disaster, Ms. Womanbol said, adding that this is the second time in less than a year that massive flooding has hit northern Nepal. It's not a coincidence, as mountain hazards are becoming more frequent and harder to predict, and they don't stop at borders, she stressed, in a call for investment in early warning systems that reach people in time, along with strong cross-border cooperation between Nepal, China and the whole region. To the Democratic Republic of the Congo, DRC, where new data shows that a majority of small children are not managing to resist the deadly Ebola epidemic once they're infected. An update from the UN World Health Organization, WHO, indicated that the outbreak remains heavily concentrated in Ituri, in eastern DRC. The province accounts for 84% of cases and 78% of deaths, with nearly all health zones in Ituri now recording cases of infection. Here's Dr. Marie-Roseline Belizer, a WHO Emergency Response Director.
14: Women represent 53% of reported cases. Most painful, children under 5 have the highest case fatality ratio, and around 60%.
12: Community outreach remains a key part of the response, and Congolese artists are using their influence to help communities recognize symptoms, seek treatment early, and prevent transmission. Lokua Kanza, a singer and national ambassador for UNICEF, the UN Children's Fund, has joined the campaign. His video message urges people to avoid risky contact, follow health advice, and seek medical care if symptoms appear. Ebola is not just a word, Mr. Kanza says, warning that the Bundibugyo virus is a reality that is taking lives and devastating families. The outbreak has already become the DRC's deadliest Ebola epidemic, claiming 2,744 lives to date. Murders, forced displacement and raids. That's the grim situation facing migrants in South Africa today, UN-backed rights experts said on Thursday, amid a resurgence of xenophobia and racially motivated hate crimes. Since the beginning of the year, at least 4 migrants have been killed and around 50,000 displaced by civilians and vigilante groups, according to the UN Committee on the Elimination of Racial Discrimination. The committee welcomed a statement by President Cyril Ramaphosa condemning vigilante groups, xenophobia, hate crimes and violence against migrants. He also rejected attempts to make migrants scapegoats for the country's difficulties. But the committee said condemnation alone was not enough and called on the South African authorities to address the underlying causes of racial discrimination and hate speech. The panel of 18 senior independent rights experts from around the world issued its concerns under the Early Warning and Urgent Action procedure. The experts, who are not UN staff nor paid for their work, also raised concerns over alleged kidnappings, looting and the destruction of property and businesses belonging to migrants, as well as illegal evictions by landlords. Daniel Johnson, UN News.
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15: This is The Happy Pod from the BBC World Service. I'm Holly Gibbs, and in this edition...
16: Nikki said, are you, my mom's son? Then my mind switched and said, oh my God, I'm actually talking to my sister.
15: The man who used AI to try and track down his mother, only to discover he had 3 siblings. Also on this podcast...
17: It's incredible. The care and the passion of our team here at Tanganyika is second to none. We have so many people working around the clock to make sure that she had the care that she needed.
15: She is Milani the giraffe. We meet her and find out how her birth made history. Plus...
18: It's a full workout. When we've finished, they carried me out and put me in my car.
15: The 88-year-old who is channeling his grief into weightlifting. And
19: one of the kids that visited, he increased his reading levels by 2 grade levels. It made us feel good, like we're actually make a difference in these child lives.
15: The Library on Wheels, getting children excited about reading. A man in Canada has used AI to find 3 siblings who he never knew existed. Avtar Singh, who was born in India and is now 66 years old, grew up not knowing his Kenyan-born mother. His father had separated from her and not told him anything about her, apart from her first name, which was Savinder. One day, Avtar typed her name, approximate age, and links to Africa and India into AI, and found a blog post by someone called Nikki Damu, a jewellery designer in London. Avtar reached out to Nikki, and after talking about their past, the pair realised they were actually half-siblings. My colleague Julian Warwicker has been speaking to both Avtar and Nikki.
20: I grew up with so much influence, creative influence from my mom. About a year and a half or a year after she died, I think, I wanted to honour her creativity and honour the creative legacy that she's left me, which is what I express through my own work.
21: And obviously her past, which included Avtar, wasn't something that had been
20: never
21: discussed at all.
20: She never once said anything that I, in a direct sentence, that I have been married before. And, I became the detective when I needed to find Avtar for my mom, because in her later years she was crying. She had dementia. She would say Mera Bacha and cry, but Mera Bacha in Punjabi means my child.
21: Avtar having read that article, what was the next step?
16: I crafted an email that I would like to learn more about your mother's life in India, because I do feel, just from reading the article, that, yeah, it touched me, and we might have some family connection. And so I said that.
20: I read this email and I was just like, whoa. My mind started thinking, is this Titu? Is this mom's son?
21: Mm.
20: I must have read it a couple of times and I started getting quite emotional.
21: Yeah, I'm not surprised.
20: And I sent him a very polite reply saying I'd be open to having a conversation. When we did actually speak, Baji, why don't you tell them what you were asking me?
16: So I said, you know, can you tell me about your mom's life in India? Then I did ask, I said, well, did she have any children? And Nikki replied,
20: yeah,
16: with the answer that kind of made my heart kind of stop for a few minutes, that she had a son. And that silent pause is where the next words that Nikki said to me just...
20: Yeah, I said, are you Titu? Are you my mom's son?
16: I just could not believe I heard that. And I just said, you know, pardon, could you kind of repeat that again? And, you know, she said the same name again. And this sheer flood of emotion that I could not control came out. And, you know, I was just in tears because it's a nickname of mine from childhood. But the pronunciation of saying Titu, right, was done by my grandmother when I lived in India. Yeah. I said, this is my final confirmation.
20: And he stopped this crying.
21: I think you both did.
16: I
20: was crying. He was crying.
16: I'm crying even right now. You know, I mean, this is every time I replay that in my mind, tears comes to my eyes.
20: Yeah, even I'm choked up.
21: I mean, it is an extraordinary privilege to sit here listening to you telling that story.
16: Yeah.
21: I wonder, sort of months on, how does it feel now?
20: It is absolutely amazing. You know, I have a older sister. I'm the middle child. I have a younger brother. And now there's four of us. We have an older brother. You know, after I did come over, I did introduce him to my mom's younger brother, who remembered him as a child. And I remember my auntie saying, it's been so many years and finally the doors have opened.
16: I didn't really expect to find, kind of like, you know, my mother alive. I mean, that would have been a miracle. But what I did not expect at all, when Nikki said, yeah, are you, you know, my mom's son, then my mind switched and said, oh my God, I'm actually talking to my sister.
20: And then you asked me, are there more of you?
16: Exactly.
20: Have you got brothers and sisters? Yes.
16: Now my crying turned into laughter. I said, oh my God, I can't believe I actually have this other family out there. I was very content and very happy. But look at this now. This is just like a bonus that I got of not just my three siblings over there, but I've got this large extended family of cousins and nieces and nephews. Mm-hmm. And the best thing is, like, you know, this family has just embraced me with all the love of the world.
15: Avtar and Nikki speaking to Julian Warica. Our next story was sent to us by a listener, so thank you, Constanza, for this one. A giraffe called Milani was born last month at Tanganyika Wildlife Park in Kansas. But Milani isn't any giraffe. The zoo says she is the first ever to have survived being born by C-section. It was a team effort across multiple animal centres to keep her alive, which included around-the-clock care. I caught up with the director of Tanganyika Wildlife Park, Matt Faltz. And as you're here, we were also joined by Milani herself.
1: Milani was born on July 11th, and she was actually born by an emergency C-section that we had to do. Her mom had kind of fallen ill, and we'd been treating her, but she got to a point where we weren't sure that she was going to make it. And so we chose to do the emergency C-section in hopes that we could save the baby.
15: For people who can't see you, you are stood next to Milani, who was sat very nicely but is now stood up. Talk to me about the care that she received from the zoo.
1: From the start, you know, it was a mad scramble. We had to obviously cut mom open and pull her out. And at that point, she's not moving, she's not breathing, her eyes aren't open. And so for giraffes, normally when they're born, they fall about 6 feet down to the ground. And that kind of signals to their body like, okay, it's time to be alive, right? It's time to wake up. And we had to try and recreate that with Milani. Finally, she kind of opened her eyes. She took a breath.
17: And then immediately the team kind of went to work. We had oxygen for her. We had to get oxygen to her, get her cleaned up, get her kind of stable. And then once that was done, we got her moved to a stall that was a little smaller that we could continue care with her then. She's on the move.
2: Yes, Milani's just walked off from the interview.
17: It's gonna mess with the camera. So then we just needed to get essentials. Like we were using an oxygen mask on her, but that wasn't going to work long term. So we had to find a way to essentially get a two oxygen tube that we could put down her and find a machine that could, you know, do constant oxygen. We scrambled. We were able to work with Dickerson Park Zoo and get some plasma from another giraffe. That was about a 5-hour round trip, but we finally got that and got that in her. Initially she couldn't even hold her neck up. Two people with her around the clock. And a lot of it was just making sure we could keep her head in a position that would allow her to continue to breathe.
2: Even just during our chat, Milani is up walking about, trying to eat the camera. Tell us a bit about her personality.
17: Yeah, so kind of remains to be seen still. I think I'm not sure exactly what the phases would be for giraffes, but I feel like she's maybe kind of entering the terrible twos phase, you know, where I think she's now starting to kind of find her independence a little bit and, you know, do her own thing, assert herself. So we'll have to see as she continues to get a little bit older if she ends up being more friendly and loving of humans or is like, you know what, I've had enough of you guys. I was around you the first, you know, month of my life. Just leave me alone.
2: And how does it feel to be part of a team that managed to keep this baby giraffe alive?
17: It's incredible. The care and the passion of our team here at Tanganyika is second to none. Like I said, we had so many people working around the clock to make sure that she had the care that she needed. And it literally was just, minute by minute initially to hour by hour. And finally, we got to maybe day by day, and she's doing such a great job. But I really think it illustrates not only how awesome our team is, but just how much zookeepers and wildlife professionals really care about their animals at zoos around the country and around the world. Sometimes they get a hard time or it's a thankless job, but they really do care about their animals, and they give so much of themselves, blood, sweat, and tears to make sure that these animals have amazing lives. And so just to be part of that, not only on our team, but just in the industry is incredible. Even though our team, put a tremendous amount of effort in, accomplished something that has never been done before, it definitely was a collaboration that made it possible. We worked with 6 or 7 different zoos around the United States to make this happen. That was incredibly valuable because, again, this has never been done before. And so just having different resources to call upon to help make sure we had the best possible chance to help her survive played a critical role.
2: She's bringing a lot of people joy. Why do you think she's cheering so many people up?
17: I think it's just it's an incredible, just heartwarming story. You know, I think our social media team did an excellent job just really illustrating how much passion our team pours into these animals. It's an incredible story. Anytime you see humans doing amazing things for good to try and help preserve this world, it's very, very powerful. Our connection to animals is incredibly deep. And so I think this story really resonates with people.
2: That was Matt Faults. Here in the UK, an 88-year-old has gained hundreds of thousands of views on social media for sharing his weightlifting journey. Mick Wodge started going to the gym after his wife Margaret died shortly after their 60th wedding anniversary. His personal trainer, Ross Starkey, set up a TikTok account for him, where fans have called Mick an inspiration. He began by lifting a broom and milk cartons, but it escalated quickly.
4: Hi, I'm Mick, I'm 88. One of my favourite exercises to build the shoulders is the lateral raises. A low weight to start with and build up as I go through the sets.
22: Age is just a number.
4: I know, it's just a number. But it's a bloody big number, that's the problem. Hi guys, we're going to try something different now called the piston press. Using one arm at a time, pushing forward. Not done this before, so this is a first. Oh, this is hard. I keep coming into the gym, enjoying every minute.
2: Mick and Ross have been speaking to the BBC's Henry Zeffman.
18: I do 4 sessions a week, Monday, Wednesday and Friday, and Tuesday I'm coached by Ross. We do like about an hour and a half. We deadlift, we bench press. We use the machines, and it's a full workout. So when we've finished, they carry me out and put me in my car.
5: And it says here, Mick, I doubt you're being carried out, because it says here that your personal best for a deadlift is 100 kilograms. Is that right?
18: No.
6: Yeah, you did once.
18: No, we did 110.
5: Oh, OK, sorry, yeah, I'm understating your achievements.
18: Hey, he's trying to knock them down here. No, we did 110. And one of my targets was the deadlift, because I talked a friend of mine who's 77, is it?
6: 77, yeah.
18: 77. I talked him into coming, and they went and lifted 120 on the deadlift. So that was my challenge, and I haven't been able to reach it. So I've fallen out with him now.
5: I'm sure it's just a matter of days, if not even hours, after the motivation of having told that story. Ross, give us a sense of what it is like training somebody who is a little older, 88 in Mick's case. Are there particular challenges that you need to be aware of?
6: Well, I think this is the issue where a lot of people are doing it wrong. They treat old people like old people, and I've never treated Mick like that. I've never changed his training. That's why he's able to do what he can do. People are so scared of hurting old people that they don't ever challenge them, and then they never grow. And then you see him with these little plastic weights and these rubber bands. And Mick's older than a lot of these people, and he's deadlifting 100 kilograms of ease. But this is a journey, what we've done over 3 years to get him to this point.
5: You said 100 again, Ross. I think it's 110. I just want to correct you before Mick does. But yeah, tell me, what are the benefits for people?
18: I'm going to smack him when he's finished.
5: What are the benefits for people, Ross, who are training when they're older in terms of their lifestyle at that stage of life?
6: I think one of the most important things is bone density. As you get older, your bone density starts to decay, but you can actually prevent that with heavy strength training. So if Mick was to fall over, he's not going to like break an ankle or a bone. He's really robust now, so if he falls over, he can get back up.
5: And Mick, you've been praised online by countless people who've seen the TikTok account, but no less than Arnold Schwarzenegger, who said he loved what you're doing. Keep pumping. Tell me, what does it mean to get praise like that?
18: Really, it's just amazing. I mean, Arnold was my favourite bodybuilder years ago. I've seen every one of his films dozens of times. And for him to contact us like that, it's just amazing. I mean, it's well worth all the effort I've put in just for what Arnold's done. He sent us a message. Just great.
15: 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Coming up on The Happy Pod.
7: We've had people that have come to a dozen ugly potato days, and we've heard that it's the only time they can have or afford fruit in the summer. And so that warms our heart. You know, we have people that drive sometimes 6 hours to come to the event.
15: How Ugly Potato Day is stopping food waste in Canada. You're listening to The Happy Pod. In the United States, three sisters have turned an old school bus into a library on wheels. It's equipped with dozens of books and computers to help children learn. The BBC's Matthew Carter has the details.
23: When the big blue library bus rolls down the street in Oklahoma City, many children can barely contain their excitement.
24: They know our schedule. They are standing outside waiting for us. They're jumping up and down. They're clapping. They're racing each other to the bus. Like, it is the best thing ever.
23: Teresa Day converted the bus in 2022, along with her two sisters, in an effort to improve literacy levels among children in disadvantaged communities.
24: We've seen that it was a huge need here in Oklahoma City, so we just acted on that and expanded on what we experienced in our childhood. The areas that we serve, there's not very many after-school programming for them, and if it is, the parents can't afford it, or there's not transportation for them to get there, so that just give us the inspiration to keep going.
23: Once they're on board, kids have shelves of books to choose from, along with computers with learning games installed. Teresa says it's had a huge impact on some children.
24: A book can change your life. There are things in books that you would never, ever know about, but you sat down and you learned it. It can change your mindset. We push it onto these kids. we have gotten some of these kids to want to pursue STEM education, like for nursing, to be a doctor, to be a lawyer. One of the kids that visited, he increased his reading levels by 2 grade levels. Like, he struggled really, really bad. And seeing that he was able to get his reading scores up was just such an amazing thing. It made us feel good, like we're actually make a difference in these child's lives.
23: In December 2025, the Seize the Day bus was featured in a Disney Christmas special on TV. After that, thousands of books were donated by people across the United States. The three sisters ended up with so much extra stock that they put on a special book fair, giving away free books to children in need. Teresa says she's benefited from the mobile library just as much as the kids have.
24: No matter how exhausted or tired I feel, it's always very rewarding, especially to see these kids experiencing things that they have never got to experience, especially seeing that they have an opportunity to have access to this stuff even without having to have any money. It's exciting. It just gives you that dopamine rush to keep it going.
15: Teresa Day, ending that report by Matthew Carter. The Via Alpina is one of the world's toughest endurance challenges, a 2,000-kilometre trail across the Alps spanning 8 different countries. It runs from the Adriatic coast of Slovenia, rising the equivalent of climbing Mount Everest 12 times, before ending on the Mediterranean coast in Monaco. Earlier this month, ultra-runner Sophie Woods from New Zealand became the fastest person to ever complete it, taking just 29 days. The 42-year-old spoke to my colleague, Regini Vadianathan.
3: Every day was just really tough. You know, I think when we first planned it, I actually expected to move faster than I did. The terrain was a lot more technical than I was expecting, and we faced quite a few sort of crises along the way.
8: What sort of extreme weather conditions did you personally encounter on your run?
3: Oh, so we had 2 heat waves, which was awesome. I think it probably got up to about 37 degrees, which is a lot when you're at altitude running. And then we also had some storms to contend with. And then there were just all sorts of things, like the van had, you know, a flat tire at one point. We had to deal with huge swarms of bugs, and it was, yeah, it was a challenging time, not to mention the fact that there were wildfires happening at the same time that we had to actually divert away from because the route went right through them.
8: How do you prepare for something like this?
3: I've been running ultramarathons for the last decade. I've run in some of the most incredible races around the world, and I think that that really prepares you. Spending long days out by yourself, learning how to be strong and capable and in the mountains and have skills to effectively save yourself in, you know, these sorts of conditions is something that you build over years of experience.

0: adventures in incredible environments.
1: And how do you mentally prepare for this?
0: The mental side of it is really important. I just keep moving. No matter what happens, I just keep moving. There's always going to be that little voice in your head being like, just have a wee seat. Why not? There's one there. You know, nothing grows in the comfort zone. So you just got to keep moving forward. And I think if you practice that enough, it just becomes conditioning. And also the fact that I had so many people out there supporting me and cheering me on, like that is invaluable to know that no matter what time of day I was out on the trail, if it was the middle of the night, there were people somewhere in the world checking on my little dot, making sure that I was still moving.
2: That was Sophie Woods. We end in Canada, where a farmer is on a mission to solve food waste. Tyler Heppel is a fifth-generation farmer in Cloverdale, British Columbia. He got fed up of seeing produce that his family grew being rejected by supermarkets for being the wrong shape or size. So he came up with an idea to host Ugly Potato Day. Last month, the event broke the Guinness World Record for the most fruits and vegetables given away in 24 hours. The Happy Pod's Helena Burke spoke to Tyler about how he started Ugly Potato Day.
3: I had around 50,000 followers, and I posted to my community inviting them to come out to our farm on a Saturday and just grab some free potatoes. And we had 12 people come out. And I remember feeling a little discouraged because it was over 4 hours in the sun. However, I had a really good conversation with one person who encouraged me to do it again. And so 2 weeks later, we did it again. And we kept kind of doing it that year every 2 weeks. And since then, we've done it 24 times. We've definitely cut down the amount of times we do it per year, but we just had 37,000 people out to our last event.
1: And how does Ugly Potato Day work?
3: People have to claim a free ticket. That's just to help us control the crowds, but the event is absolutely free. We allow 2,500 people in at a time, and then we clear out a big barn. We have these massive macro bins that hold 1,000 pounds of potatoes or 700 pounds of corn, and people can come and grab and fill up their bags. And then some of our higher value stuff, like the apples and the tomatoes, we have volunteers that are just monitoring how much people grab. We've had people that have come to a dozen Ugly Potato Days, and we've heard that it's the only time they can have or afford fruit in the summer. And so that warms our heart. You know, we have people that drive sometimes 6 hours to come to the event. And we get an array of people who can't afford to feed their families of six, and people that are doctors and they just want to be a part of it, and they come grab a few potatoes and donate $50 to the cause.
1: There's actually nothing wrong with this produce, is there? It looks strange. It's maybe a bit too big or a bit too small, but does it taste any different?
3: No, and that's why we think it's the dumbest problem ever. It tastes the exact same. It's still as nutritious and delicious. It's just, it looks a bit weirder.
1: At this year's Ugly Potato Day, you guys actually broke a Guinness World Record, didn't you?
3: Yeah, we decided to go for the record this year. We were close last year, so we really pushed this year, and we ended up giving out 546,000 pounds of fruits and vegetables fresh. And then we actually gave a bit more than that too, but with the Guinness World Record, we had 24 hours to scan in what we are going to donate before we distributed it. It was very euphoric. I'm happy we did it.
1: I know a lot of farmers and scientists are warning that the increase in extreme heat waves across the world will cause kind of wonky and misshapen vegetables to become more and more common. Do you think Ugly Potato Day could be a strategy for dealing with this?
3: Yeah, I think Ugly Potato Day can really be a big solver of food insecurity. We should know now that we actually grow enough food to feed everyone. It's just a distribution issue. What we're trying to do here is show our community that just because produce isn't perfect doesn't mean it's not nutritious and delicious. And it's going to take a lot of work to do that globally.
1: What do you hope that listeners of the Happy Pod take away from your story and everything you've managed to achieve with the Ugly Potato Day?
3: Don't give up on your beliefs. If I was to give up after 12 people came out to Ugly Potato Day, I would have never been here now, and I wouldn't have found my purpose. Also, I think a lot of people, when they look at what someone has accomplished, you know, having 30,000 people out to their event, and they say, I can never have that impact. Well, you know what? You get the same feeling of gratefulness and helping someone, even if you have one conversation with someone at the grocery store and you go out of your way to help them. Don't underestimate the small actions every day, because those can compound into doing something great.
2: Tyler Heppel speaking to Helena Burke. And that that's all from the Happy Pod for now. 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

0: bbc.co.uk. The editor of this edition is Karen Martin. I'm Holly Gibbs. Until next time, goodbye.
1: Hi, this is Witness History from the BBC World Service. 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I'm taking you back more than 30 years when a hurricane hits the Leeward Islands in the Caribbean, causing widespread devastation.
2: Hurricane Lewis, one of the strongest to hit the Caribbean in recent years, has killed at least 13 people and left thousands homeless. One of the worst affected islands is Antigua, where the authorities have declared a state of emergency.
1: It's the 4th of September, 1995, and 22-year-old Eli Fuller is staying with his dad and stepmom in Hodges Bay on the tropical island of Antigua. There's a beautiful long beach, coconut trees and boats in the harbour, a paradise dream. But a storm that's been brewing in the Atlantic for the last few days is gathering strength. Eli's family is no stranger to hurricanes on the island. His dad went through Hurricane Dog in 1950, the most severe on record in Antigua and Barbuda at the time.
3: When he built the house, he made sure it was solid. And so down below was concrete blocks and limestone. Upstairs was wood, but it was significant timbers and there were hurricane clips everywhere. These are little galvanized bits of metal that you would screw into two different pieces of joining timber just to make sure everything holds together in a big storm. And so we had lots. He actually had some custom-made stainless steel, almost like straps, on all the big corners of the roof. I think he was always anticipating a storm like Lewis.
1: As the Weather Channel's documentary, Hurricanes 95, Season on Edge, later shows, he is right too.
4: During the last week of August, four storms were churning in the Atlantic. One of the four, Lewis, was destined to become the first real destructive hurricane of the season.
1: Newspapers report nervous islanders boarding up buildings and frightened tourists jamming airports trying to leave the Caribbean ahead of it coming. But Eli's dad is one step ahead.
3: Every year at the beginning of hurricane season, he would frequently go to the airport and go up into the meteorological office and check out these sort of printed bits of paper showing a satellite image of the Atlantic Ocean. So we knew quite a bit before Hurricane Lewis that something was coming.
1: And it's not just their house they have to worry about.
3: We're fishermen as well, so we had two boats. You know, we had to move the boats. You try and put them up into the mangrove area. And so that's what we were doing up until the afternoon before the storm hit. We had seen before sunset some big rollers coming on the north side of Antigua, big waves breaking on the offshore reefs. And, you know, there was no doubt we were in for a bit of a ride, but, you know, none of us had ever experienced anything like that.
1: Joining Eli with his parents in the house to ride out the storm are his two sisters, his girlfriend, and singer Eddie Grant, his dad's friend, who happens to be on the island doing work for his record label. They all hunker down in a ground floor room. There's nothing more they can do but wait for the hurricane to hit.
3: We all packed in there. We had lots of water. We had candles. We had flashlights. We had a cooler. But we lost electricity pretty early on. With all the windows closed, boarded up, you couldn't see what was happening outside. It was also pitch black. The roof separating downstairs from upstairs is wooden, and it was just like planks. So the acoustics, we could still hear so much what was going on outside. And it sounded like there was a 747 parked on the roof with the engines flat out. You had to speak really loudly for people to hear you because it was just so loud outside. You know, every once in a while, something would hit the side of the house. You have no idea of what it was. I honestly was very frightened that the whole top of the house, the roof and the top floor was just going to just like twist off. It was just going to break off like a bottle cap, you know, just... You know, I just couldn't imagine that anything would survive what we were hearing outside. It's deadly outside, you know what I mean? So you just sit there and wait. That was definitely the longest night of my life, I think.
5: Its winds reached a maximum of 140 miles per hour. and remain at that peak value over the next 2 days.
6: The authorities in Antigua and Barbuda have declared a state of emergency.
7: Construction is put at £200 million, with two-thirds of the island's buildings either damaged or destroyed.
1: But Eli's house isn't one of those destroyed, thanks to his dad's measures. The same can't be said for their garden.
3: My stepmom, when she looked outside, she immediately started crying because she had spent years, you know, making this beautiful garden with palm trees and bougainvillea, hibiscus, and she fed hummingbirds, and there were dead birds on the ground right there outside the door when we opened up, dead birds sitting in puddles of water, and there was just no garden left, you know. We went to go and look for Dad's boat. We found it. It had pulled two anchors and was now on land up in the mangroves. All the mangroves looked dead, and the coral reefs, there was coral all over the shoreline. So environmentally and ecologically, it was a huge hit. It was a really, really huge hit. The reefs have never been the same.
1: A National Hurricane Center report states two people died on Antigua. Eli is surprised it isn't more.
3: We were able to turn on a radio. You realize that, yes, Antigua and Barbuda have been hit by a bomb, but there wasn't a great loss of life. And to this day, I just don't know how that didn't happen. When you see, like,
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10: 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Join your hosts, Kiana Wilberg and Fariza Hanif, as they dive deep into the heart of topical issues.
11: Hi there. Welcome to Starting Point. I am your host, Kiana Wilberg. 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Here to discuss what the Eldorado Reimagined brand means for Guyana's jewelry industry, consumers, and the wider economy is Mr. Dominique Gaskin, technical consultant at the Ministry of Natural Resources. 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
12: Good afternoon, Kiana, and thank you for having me here today.
11: So, Mr. Gaskin, to set the tone for our discussion, I want to start with the fundamentals. Explain for our audience, what is the Eldorado Reimagined brand? What's the vision behind it? And how important is this new direction for Guyana's jewelry industry?
12: Okay, so the vision behind it came directly from His Excellency, the President. He has been interested in the sector for some time and shown an interest in the sector. And his vision was simple, that Guyana becomes a gold and jewelry hub by the year 2030. And he added to the vision by specifically saying that he would like to see the sector promoted under one umbrella national brand. And that vision became the goal of a comprehensive strategy. And that national brand became Eldorado Reimagined.
11: Okay. Now, who is the licensing body for the Eldorado brand?
12: So it's the Guyana Gold Board. Mm-hmm. There is a program management unit that has been set up within the Guyana Gold Board to implement the development strategy for the sector. So that unit within the Gold Board is administers the brand. But the brand owner is the Guyana Gold Board.
11: How is that brand recognized? Is it a seal? Is it a stamp that goes on the jewelry? How does that work?
12: Right. So it's not applied to the jewelry. It's not a marking that's applied to the jewelry. It's a license that is issued to qualifying jewelers who meet certain criteria. and they are then licensed to promote their businesses and their products under the brand. And the brand will be promoted also internationally with government assistance. So basically, the businesses will benefit from the promotion that is being given to the brand globally. And they will also be in their own advertising allowed to promote themselves as licensed under the brand.
11: You mentioned earlier about a strategy. Tell us about what this strategy entails.
12: Okay, so it's fairly comprehensive, as I mentioned, and the overarching goal of the strategy, as I said, was for Guyana to become a gold and jewelry hub. Mm-hmm. And that means a lot of things to different people.
11: Yes.
12: But basically, what it entails is a structural transformation of the industry as we know it. Moving to a more technology-driven, mm-hmm. Modern industry, higher productivity, and obviously a significant increase in the scope and scale of activities. The strategy itself has 15 strategic initiatives, designed basically to address the various gaps and deficiencies that have prevented the industry from developing over the years. And there are many. Mm-hmm. But that's it in a nutshell.
11: Okay. Now, we're all well aware that a brand is only as strong as the standards behind it. So what are some of the standards that come along with the Eldorado Reimagined brand?
12: So the brand, there's a set of brand criteria, mm-hmm. Including compliance with the relevant standards where applicable. For instance, jewelers who sell gold jewelry have to comply with the Guyana gold standard. If you're just selling silver jewelry, for instance, there's a new silver standard which you'll have to comply with. So up to now, we've only had one standard for the industry, and that was the Guyana Gold Standard, which has been in existence for about 30 years now.
11: Okay.
12: That's a mandatory standard, meaning it's legally enforceable. We have since developed three new standards because gold is not the only precious metal used in jewelry. So we now have three new standards for silver, platinum, and palladium. In addition to that, we have standards for diamonds, and some other testing standards for high purity metals. So those are the standards. Like I said, if you sell those products and you want to be licensed under the brand, then you have to be in compliance with those standards that apply to the products that you sell. If you're not selling diamonds, for instance, well, then you don't have to be in compliance with that standard. But there are a number of other brand criteria, basically addressing best practices. For instance, issuance of receipts for every transaction and the product descriptions that have to go on those receipts. You can't just issue a receipt saying, okay, one ring, $100,000. There needs to be a little more to it.
11: More details.
12: 14-carat ring, etc. If it has diamonds, some specifications of those diamonds. Payments, you know. The entities should have some notice in terms of what payments, what methods of payments they accept. Also, you know, we are requiring that they accept non-cash payments also. So, and there are a number of, you know, little requirements, signage, the name of the entity has to be on the premises, you know, prominently displayed. And it has to match the name of the licensee, of course. Mm-hmm. And so general best practices, adherence to standards. More importantly also, because we do have a problem in Guyana with undeclared gold.
11: Yes.
12: It has come to the forefront of our, you know, the national news these days. But it's an important issue. And the brand also seeks to ensure that goldsmiths who are, or jewelers who are registered under the brand, are using gold that has been ethically and legally sourced. And in Guyana, that pretty much means bought from the Guyana Gold Board.
11: Okay.
12: So that's just a few of the criteria that we're looking for and the standards that we're applying to the brand.
11: And that's to ensure that the brand maintains that authenticity and consumers have that confidence in the brand.
12: Well, of course. I mean, and foremost, it's the brand is a marketing device, basically. We see it as a vehicle to position Guyana's gold on the international market. But at the same time, we also, especially during the initial period for the rest of this year at least, we want to promote the brand locally so that consumers are more aware or are aware, period, of what the brand represents, what a brand licensee is supposed to be offering in terms of the quality of product, service, standards, and so. And also we're promoting it to jewelers and goldsmiths. So we want them to also appreciate the importance of the brand and become licensed under the brand. And we will be helping them if during, let's say, the initial audit of their application, during the process, their deficiencies are identified. We're not saying, okay, you can't be licensed. The idea is to work with our local goldsmiths to get as many as possible licensed under the brand.
11: Has that registration process started?
12: That licensing process has begun, and a number of goldsmiths have applied. I am not part of the licensing application process simply because I also am a jeweler and I have no business vetting other jewelers' applications. But I know from reports that that process has begun. I know it has begun with our business, my business, and a few other businesses have also been are being processed at the moment.
11: What do you see as some of the major benefits of having the Eldorado Reimagined brand as part of your portfolio?
12: When you say as part of my
11: portfolio?
12: As a
11: company, yes, a company.
12: As a jeweler?
11: Yes, jewelers.
12: Tremendous benefits. It's promotion. So you, or let's say I know how, as a jeweler now, I'm taking off my technical consultants. As a jeweler, I now have an opportunity to market my products as Eldorado Reimagined. Wherever Eldorado Reimagined is promoted, my business automatically is promoted. I can showcase my products wherever on whatever digital platform the brand is being promoted on. Whatever the marketing strategy, which we haven't discussed and we could probably get to shortly, but whatever direction the marketing strategy takes us to, invariably, the jewelers who are licensed under the brand will be the main beneficiaries of that activity. So if it's a trade show, if it's just bringing people to Guyana, buyers to Guyana, if it's digital marketing campaigns, whatever it is, once you license under the brand, you immediately benefit from that.
11: Understood. Now, one of the important points to note about Eldorado Reimagined is it being used as a vehicle to break into the international market. Tell us a little bit more about that particular positioning and what are some of the hurdles we would need to overcome in order to be successful in that venture?
12: Right. So the positioning and details of that's pretty much a function of the marketing strategy, which I mentioned just now. And the idea is to have an international firm that specializes in marketing jewelry internationally develop a strategy for us. And that will become now the blueprint for how the brand is promoted and positioned globally. In terms of the hurdles that have to be overcome, there are many. There are some critical services that have to be improved. So security, financial services, logistics services, in order for us to actually become a gold and jewelry hub. We're looking at high-value items, which attract various risks, security risks. Mm-hmm. So we need to have proper security. Guyana needs to be sold as a safe and secure place to buy jewelry and to sell jewelry. And we can't just sell it or market it as a safe and secure place if it's not. So we have to ensure that it is. And that means there has to be a security strategy. What we're looking at is to develop a harmonized security system for the industry where various aspects of security services, let's say security equipment, security services, are standardized so that jewelers themselves don't have to be security professionals but can rely on some guidelines from a sort of harmonized security system that will guide them in how to set up their security cameras, what specifications they need for the various equipment, and that sort of stuff. And also to interact nationally or to integrate with the national security system, that would be the police, mm-hmm. So that in the case of emergency, there is some sort of seamless integration of surveillance systems and that sort of thing. So we'd like to have something like that in place, but that entails developing that system and having a professional security consultant work with us to get that done. Financial services, well, we've been lamenting the inefficiency and cost of basic financial services, and that's something we also have to grapple with. We need, for instance, one of the strategic initiatives is a digital trading exchange, a digital gold trading exchange. Now, for that to happen, we need the ICT infrastructure and the financial services infrastructure also, or at least the financial services to match. What we currently have, we don't know, but we have to have professional consultants in those two areas, ICT and finance, to really advise on what specifically is required to make that work. But we know that we need transactions, you know, hundreds of transactions to be done in real time. And that, I don't know if the current financial infrastructure we have can facilitate that. I'm hoping it can, but that has to be done. And of course, there's logistics services, because you're moving high value packages in and out of the country at, I guess, on a scale that is unprecedented so far in Guyana. So we can no longer do things the way we used to do it, both on the business service side of it, as well as on the government trade facilitation side of it. Both have to be made more efficient and, of course, affordable also, if we want to be competitive with other countries that are doing similar things. So those are some of the hurdles. There's also the fiscal framework that that is currently applicable to the industry, which has largely resulted in the lack of development that we've experienced. And I'm talking about a framework that has been in place since, I think, maybe the 1970s, that we haven't really revisited, and we need to at this point if we want to succeed in realizing the vision of Guyana becoming a gold and jewelry hub.
11: When you say changes to the fiscal regime, can you help us understand that a little bit more? What do you think that ought to look like?
12: I'm talking mainly about import taxes, okay. Duties on various jewelry-related items.
11: Okay.
12: Currently, those rates are extremely high, mm-hmm. By any standards. And it makes us uncompetitive as jewelers, because there is no country in the world and no jewelry-producing country in the world that relies solely on their own raw materials to produce jewelry. There's always something you need to import. And if we have to import items at 60% duties and 50% duties, we cannot compete with established jewelry centers around the world that are either doing those free of any duties or 5% and 10% duties. So that's almost a non-starter for becoming a golden jewelry hub. And worse yet, those high levels of taxation encourage smuggling of items into the country, because for the best of my knowledge, I don't think that the authorities are collecting revenues from the importation of these very highly taxed items. They're out there. And we're not trying to, or we're not suggesting that we crack down on that, on the smuggling. What mm-hmm. we're suggesting is change the bad policies that led to the smuggling in the first place. Mm-hmm. Because obviously, the market cannot afford jewelry with those mm-hmm. high rates of tariffs. And we can't continue with that if we want to be competitive. So that needs to be revisited, and the strategy proposes how to address that also.
11: Mr. Gaskin, I think this is the first time we are seeing something like this unfolding, with a strategy that is seeking to transform Guyana the way it is doing business in the gold and jewelry making industry. What do you think is going to be some of the notable changes that we will see perhaps in the next 2 to 3 years as a result of this new direction?
12: I think we will see, first of all, an increase in activity, whether it's investment, whether it's training, actual production, just volume of sales, exports and imports. I think we will see that. We'll also see much more, a greater acceptance and awareness of Guyana as a competitive gold and jewelry source. I think we'll also hear more of a buzz when it comes to gold in Guyana. Pretty much what's happening in the oil and gas sector. No one spoke about oil and gas back in 2015. Within 5 or 6 years, everyone was coming to Guyana to participate in oil and gas conferences or to get a piece of the action. While this is not going to unfold, on that sort of scale, mm-hmm. certainly, I think there will be more of a buzz about Guyana's gold, because we're a gold-producing country. We've been producing gold for 150 years. We exported, I think, about $1.6 billion worth of gold last year. It was our largest export before oil. So it's not a cottage industry. It is a commodity that is in demand globally. People like gold. Mm-hmm. Gold has a value and has traditionally had a value. And the idea is to associate Guyana with gold and then associate the jewelry industry with that gold by extension. So we want Guyana to be known for its gold, and we want to create that buzz about Guyana's gold. So I think that is also one of the things that you will see over the next few years, where people coming to Guyana automatically want a piece of Guyanese gold in whatever form they can get it, and ideally legitimately acquired gold.
11: Mr. Gaskin, thank you for the insights that you shared on this particular topic. But before we close, one of the features for season 4 of Starting Point is that our guests, they would pick one of the oddball questions. So please pick one and you can pass it to me.
12: Yeah, it was like blue.
11: So here is your oddball question. Complete the sentence. The older I get, the less I care about, and why?
12: You did warn me about this, so I can't say I'm caught by surprise. The older I get, the less I care about speed.
11: Speed, in what respect?
12: Every respect.
11: Okay.
12: I drive slower. Mm-hmm. I walk slower. Not for lack of ability, but because I have no interest in speeding to go anywhere. I'm in less of a hurry. I prefer to operate with schedules rather than running late and trying to use speed to make up the time. Mm-hmm. So I am less interested in speed. I am slowing down, not, as I said, because I can't move quickly, but because I don't think speed should be part of a strategy for achieving things in life at my stage of living.
11: Good answer. Mr. Gaskin, thank you once again for being part of Starting Point. I know that your audience learned quite a lot about Eldorado Reimagined brand. So thanks again.
12: And thank you for having me.
11: To our audience, thank you for tuning in to A Starting Point. I've been your host, Kiana Wilberg, and I'll see you next week with more insights from thought leaders across Guyana. Take care.
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9: 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Time check, 19 hours 24.
14: On many occasions, you hear the stories of contractors from people who may not be contractors. Today, we're having a conversation with those people who have spent considerable time in the construction area in dealing with government procurement and procurement generally, to hear their thoughts on everything that happens within this industry. Joining me in studio for a very intriguing conversation I have, starting from the extreme side of the room, a representative from Extreme Construction Inc., Mr. Poran Budu. Of course, we have Mr. Ritesh Singh from Bardhan Construction Services, who is joining us as well. Terry Singh from Japarts Construction Inc., and Mr. Kamal Singh from Geico Construction. Gentlemen, thank you so much for joining
15: Thank
14: me.
15: You.
16: Thank you very much.
14: Really appreciate it. Now, as I started off by saying, a lot of people have an idea of what contracting is or what it looks like, the construction and contracting industry. But from your perspective, and I'll start with you, Mr. Budu, tell us what it takes to start, maintain, and sustain a successful construction company.
16: Well, for construction and any other business, it requires lots of, what should I say, the appropriate word, dedication and discipline. Lots of late hours, and get a suitable workforce to work along with you to match that. Financing becomes a major challenge as well, and the whole tendering process and pricing are some of our, you know, our challenges with inflation and current market value changes over time.
14: Mr. Singh,
17: the going through the tender process and beginning to tender for a project, it takes a lot out of you because you have to include your entire key personnel, your engineers and your office staff, and you have to in keep with the current market price, and also you have to cater for inflation after you finish bidding, because after you finish bidding and lock in that price there, you send in your tender, inflation happens overnight sometimes. And what you bid there, that's what, if the project is awarded to you, that's what you have to stick to. And most of these projects, matter of fact, all of these projects are measured works. There's not, if you bid $10 million for a project, meaning you're getting paid $10 million. Sometimes the scope might cut, the quantity cut, because it comes down to measured works.
14: Yeah. I want you to talk a little bit about your experience, though, as a business owner or operating in this industry, what it takes from you to sustain a business over time that works in the construction industry and stuff like that.
17: It takes a lot, a lot, because, again, like what Mr. Purandat Budu said, finance is play a big part of it. Then also in keeping your overhead expense, sometimes you might not have a project going on, but you still have to sustain your staff. Mm-hmm. You cannot send your staff home, and where they're going to get a job from. So it's not about doing a project on hand. Also, you cater for times that when you don't have work, mm-hmm. you still got to pay your staff. You still have to keep your staff. Still have to maintain your office. Maintenance costs of these equipments are not low. They're very high. A loan to service an excavator, matter of fact, let's take an example, costs you with mechanical costs and the materials, parts, it takes almost $300,000 to $400,000 to just do one.
14: Yeah.
17: And that's every 350 hours.
14: Mm-hmm. Yeah. Mr. Singh, Terry Singh, that is, you've been in this industry for quite some time. Mm-hmm. I don't want to put a year amount to that because that might tell your age. But tell us how it has been for you over the years operating in this industry.
15: Oh, very challenging. I think with the oil and gas economy, we all saw a big boom across the country. And we just thought it fit. Many years we worked for all those large mining industry. We worked for Aurora Mines, Troy Resources, Lucille Bauxite Company for many years. So to change over, we had to change all of those big gears we had when those companies shut down. We had to buy newer equipment. We had to sell off those bigger machinery to buy equipment to prepare for these jobs. Tendering for them, I think the tender process is very transparent. Using the IPTAB situation, how it is, you gotta be on the lookout for these ads out, first of all. You gotta figure out which project is best suit you, the location where it's located. You don't wanna do a project in Region 1 and you're located in Region 4. So you definitely tender for this project in a very, you have to get the talented people behind you. Put the team to the table, examine the project, see what type of machinery is really needed for the project. You sit down and you iron out, and you try to be extremely competitive, because right now we got like maybe a couple thousand contractors. Mm-hmm. So this is not a walk in the park where everybody could be compromised. This is where everybody has to be tendering. It's an open market. Process. It's not, you're not handing anybody project, right? Mm-hmm. Especially the Versailles project. This is a very, very project that was tender, process went through. A lot of due diligence. We had to merge. Not one contractor can win a lot. We had to merge at least two of us. In some cases, they had like four contractors had to merge to actually tender for one of these projects, right? So the tender process is very vigorous. I liked it in terms of acquiring equipment. For many years, we've been in the construction business, so that gives us an edge to be qualified. But then the logistics of getting people together, the logistics of getting the qualified individuals to manage traffic management, you have to train your drivers because of the amount of traffic on the road these days. You have to, the weight restriction, you have to now measure. All these new roads have been built across the country. It's not like before where we had old roads. You have to now just move 30 to 35 tons of materials on a 50-ton truck, mm-hmm. which will definitely drive up the cost for this project because you have to move more volumes of material. The fuel price is rising because of the war you have around the world. Material cost is going up. A container, bringing container from China mm-hmm. or India with these various material, geotextile, geofabric, and all these different PVD materials. It's very, very costly.
17: All imported materials.
14: Yeah.
15: All imported materials are very costly, right? Mm-hmm. It's not your everyday business. It's a very strict and rigid business when it comes to construction. There's something that people don't understand. The government keeps the contractor money 10% for retention.
17: 1 year.
15: After 1 year, then you will get that money if the project did. If it failed, they take that money to do back that work. Yeah, mm-hmm. to repair any repair that's needed.
14: Yeah, Mrs. Kumar, I want to touch on something that Terry said, particularly in relation to the tendering and procurement process. You made an important comment that These are not handouts that are given to contractors. What has been your experience in the tendering and procurement process that would give you the confidence and to agree with Terry that this process is a rigid and strict and transparent process?
18: Shaquan, thank you. You know, I've been in this business for over 30 years now, and I've been tendering over 30 years on government projects. We've done quite a bit of private sector projects, but most of our jobs was on government. And if I recall clearly, I may have gotten maybe one or two single source. These were just because of extension on existing projects over those years. So if I will analyze and I will give my view on the tender process, I will say it is a very transparent process. Mm-hmm. It gives every single Guyanese contractors, and in some cases foreign contractors, an opportunity to put in a very competitive bid. And you've been evaluated not just on prices, you've been evaluated on your technical capability also, your past experience also. That's why these guys just indicated to you that on the Borussia to Parikan project, some of them had to come together because individually they didn't meet the requirements. They had to come together. And we need to encourage that locally also because we want to build capacity locally in our infrastructure sector. Mm-hmm. We cannot just look for people to come from overseas or companies to come and do work for us. We need to find partnership here and come together in groups also. And that's exactly what these guys did. And I think that was a remarkable opportunity they all capitalized on. Mm-hmm. The tender process in Guyana, in my view, is extremely transparent. It's there. It's public record. You can review it at any time. We have seen in the past, you know, contractors got jobs, even though they were not the lowest bidder and they were not the highest bidder. There's somewhere in between. Mm-hmm. And whenever you see that, instead of making public comment about infraction, you know, taking place within the sector, you need to analyze those things carefully to understand why somebody was not chosen. If you have an engineer estimate and you have someone tendering very low below that engineer estimate, and when you analyze it line by line in the bill of quantity, and these bill of quantity are very detailed, I can tell you.
14: Yeah.
18: All right. If you analyze it and you recognize as an evaluator that lowest tenderer can't even buy material, they're going to fail on the project. Mm-hmm. Then why give them the project?
14: Right.
18: And those are some of the complexities that form part of the whole evaluation process.
14: Mm-hmm.
18: And contractors have an opportunity, you know, when they're tendering, to go through very rigorously those bill of quantity, look through all the technical spec. And at the same time, when you're tendering, you need to be competitive. And at the same time, you need to project and say, if this project is going to last 1 year, how do I protect myself from inflation?
14: Mm-hmm.
18: Because you deal with a fixed price contract.
14: Right.
18: If there's inflation, there's nothing in those contracts that you can go back and claim for any inflationary number. So it is a very complex environment. And I think the public, we will be having a lot more of this conversation. We need to let the public understand what happens within the construction industry.
14: And I want to stick with you to ask you particularly about this project that has received some public attention, the Versailles to Parikan project. You are one of the companies that tendered for this project.
18: Sure.
14: When you look at the scope and you look at the final price, there must be some things that inform that final price. When you've looked at and analyzed the documents, what have you found that says to you that there is a reason behind the value of this project being the way it is?
18: And I'm happy you asked that question, Shaquan, because recent remarks and comments by the Honorable Leader of the Opposition, I think that those comments is kind of misleading the public, and I want to bring some clarity here.
14: Yeah.
18: That project, the name of that project is Borsil to Parikan Four-Lane Highway, which is about 15-mile stretch of highway that's going to be built brand new. Within that whole that tender document, there were about 15 access roads from various villages to connect into that new highway. When you look at the details and you look at the distance between those villages and the new highway,
14: mm-hmm.
18: it's approximately 4 miles between. They have catered within that tender document, and if Ministry of Housing published a drawing, showed that there was a number of access roads that's going to be built between those housing developments to connect into the highway.
14: Wow.
18: If you look at it, it's about 15 of those connected roads. At about 4 miles, that's an additional 60 miles of roadway. So if you take 15 plus 60, you're about 75 miles of road you're looking at. In addition to that, there is a series of structures, culverts and bridges that must be constructed. You're putting a highway within a farming community. You'll be having industrial, commercial, residential development along that highway. But at the same time, you still need to make sure that you cater for drainage and irrigation.
14: Right.
18: So those bridge and structures are critical onto that project. But you take that, you take also within that distance, there is also some swampy area. Internationally, we have seen the use of wicked rains. Wicked rains is like a tube you drive straight down into the earth to help you bring up settlement at a faster pace. Mm-hmm. And that the water from the bottom keep comes through those tubes and drain out to the top. So within a short span of time, 6 months or so, you get settlement that you would have had to wait a whole 2 year for. Those are expensive technology. So if you take the infrastructure, the structures, the wicked drain, the additional mileage into consideration, you will see, do the math. If you take 121 billion divided by the 75 miles of road and average out all the other infrastructure, you're right within $6-7 million US dollars per kilometer, which is an internationally acceptable number for construction of road within those areas. Mm. Now, each road project have its own peculiarity. It will not be the same because they have different soil condition. The soil investigation will be different, like Dr. Terry alluded to. You will have different structures that need to be built in place. So I'm saying here today that, listen, as long as you're spending government and people's money, it must stand scrutiny. And we welcome comments. We welcome anybody to review those stuff. But what we don't welcome is for you to make assertion without going through the details and analyze those documented details and review it. And you will find sometimes that when you go into the detail, the face value of your observation is totally out of line. Yeah. And that is what happened to the Schoonard Divorce Hill to Perico project.
14: Yeah.
18: If you go into all those details, you will recognize it is a contract that is very competitively bid by the contractors.
14: Mm-hmm. British, do you believe that Barden Construction Services is wrongfully attacked in comments made on this project?
17: Yes, of course. Because Barden Construction Company is not a company that sprang up 3, 4, or 5 years ago. My company is established since 2010, the 13th of January, 2010. And I came out of a construction background. So I came out with vast experience, practical experience in the construction industry.
14: Mm-hmm.
17: Coming back to the wicked drain Mr. Komal mentioned, the equipment alone just to install the wicked drain is about $50 million.
14: Mm-hmm.
17: The rig and the excavator to operate that rig is $50 million combined.
15: Each contractor would require at least two or three.
17: Two or three of that.
16: That might be minimum.
17: All right. And when that wicked drain is finished, placed in,
16: what do we do then?
17: 10, 30, or 18 meters down to bring the water up for soil stabilization, right? You have to do something called soil charging, where you place sand at a certain height that's required in the contract, according to specification, and left there for almost about 3 months.
15: I think what he's trying to say, it's preloading.
17: Yeah.
15: So let me see if I can explain this for you. So we drain, this is called PVD, weak drains, vertical drains. It's a product you need to import from either India or China or Turkey. So for every kilometer of this road, we have to drive in every 2 or 3 meters, you have to drive this weak drain down. It's like a plastic kind of material that has...
17: Think about like a fire hose, like a fire truck hose.
15: Similar. But you have to send it down at least 10 to 18 meters down into the ground at a certain spot, and then you preload the place. So let's say the road is 20 feet wide by how much ever kilometers we have. Every 10 meter, you got to, if you have 1 meter and a half, you have to place one in place in a square, like straight across, like hundreds of thousands of it.
14: Thousands.
15: So you're looking, it's almost 6 months alone to just to do that part of the work. Then you have to preload it with sand. So when you put pressure now, the water comes up and then it vaporizes
17: and
15: run out.
17: There's a special gauge.
15: So you
17: put rest there.
15: No. So what that does, it stabilizes the ground. So why we have to do this? Because people should know, on the west side, it's very soft soil. It's like we're building parallel close to a large canal, a large black water canal where it's shared pagas land.
14: Mm-hmm.
15: All these land years ago are shared rice field. And to grow rice, it has to be flooded. This is not a jokey project. This is a monster of a project. But I think what people don't understand, the fundamental aspect of this project is way bigger than they can understand. We have the gas to energy project coming on board.
14: Yeah.
15: We have that is phase one. You got phase two coming. We're gonna have cheaper energy over there. You have two major ports that has just been built, the NRG port, and then this guy Chris Passard built a brand new port over there, right?
14: Mm-hmm.
15: Where are we gonna put all this traffic? It's the traveling time right now from the bridge to Perico currently. Although we have a brand new bridge, It's almost in the afternoon. It's 4 or 5 hours to commute just to get home.
16: Might be a little bit three, not maybe four.
15: Yeah, but I'm spending peak hours. Yeah. It'll be very, very hectic for building it. It's very frustrating.
17: And it happens in the morning hours.
15: When you build these interconnecting roads, you open up new lands. People land get more value. This is what the government is trying to do. They're trying to build a 5-year future down the line today. So that to expect that, you can't build when the future's here, when all these people come from abroad, they want to know, or investors come, they want to do business with you. They want to say, hey, we want to put on a factory here because you're getting cheap energy. We want to do a fertilizer plant because you have cheap energy. We want to put on all these different greenhouse-friendly farm because you have cheap energy. We want to do more aqua farming in Guyana. You need to have farm-to-market access road, and this is what the government vision is. I think in any smart person or business person would understand. You need to create the infrastructure to get investment.
19: Yeah. Mr. Singh, I want to ask you particularly, when these allegations come up of malpractice or anything of the sort, do you know of any mechanisms, legal mechanisms, that people can actually use to report and subsequently allow for investigation to happen? Do those things exist?
18: Look, the public procurement system, there is recourse if people feel that they were not properly awarded a tender. Mm-hmm. There's a recourse you can go and you can complain to that commission. Mm-hmm. All right. There's also a dispute board that you can complain to. So there are measures and areas that you can go and complain. If you feel also too that you know some of these contract numbers are not proper, you can go to the Auditor General. The Auditor General audits every single one of these projects annually. Mm-hmm. I can tell you that for sure. Because if any overpayment is made in any one of these projects, the Auditor General picks it up. Mm-hmm. So it therefore means that they go through also a very rigorous process to audit these projects. So there are systems in place right now to review, to make sure that some of these allegations, you know, are not legitimate, mm-hmm, or legitimate. Right? So if the people have concern, then go to these agencies and I can say, I have some concern here. We want you to start looking at these here for us.
19: So if there are those mechanisms involved, why do you think individuals would turn to social media or any of these other mediums to share these type of issues?
18: Look, my general perception on that right now is that leaders need to lead and don't mislead. We need to stop misleading and go more towards leading our people, leading your constituent. When you start misleading your constituent, you're depriving them of benefiting from the opportunities that exist, mm-hmm, right? And I think sometimes people play politics with some of these stuff, right, for political mileage. And we need to stop it, because when you do that, you're disenfranchising, you're making your people who's supposed to benefit no longer want to benefit. Think about if there is a young contractor who is maybe not be supportive of the government, but might be a supporter of another party. He now will be scared to come out and start tendering on jobs because he can now be branded. We need to stop it. It's not a good thing for our people.
19: Yeah.
18: All right. If we really and truly respect our people and want to see our population grow, then we need to respect what we do and what we say publicly. Mm-hmm. We need to lead rather than mislead them.
15: Yeah. I think we all here would agree. We welcome positive criticism. If it's
16: constructive criticism.
15: Exactly. Mm-hmm. You know, but not, you can't just make silly acquisition that things are not how they seem, right? Mm-hmm. There's many ways to verify these projects. I mean, we have a lot of brilliant people working with us. We can't be doing craziness when you got, you know, so much workers, all these guys. You know how much workers will be involved in this project? For each one of those lots, maybe everybody would need somewhere around close to 20,000 loads of sand each lot. That's for those 17 lots. It's no joke of a project. It's a massive undertaking. Mm-hmm. And what I'm very pleased is that the government make sure that they didn't have any foreigners in this project. They're trying to give the locals the opportunity.
19: Yep.
15: You know, when locals make money, the money's spent back in this economy. And for me, that is a blessing for us. We should really be happy that we have a president and a vice president that is thinking about the people, not just giving all the products to the foreigners, right? I mean, we welcome the foreigners, but over the years, I'm sure Kumar would agree, mm-hmm, we would have learned. We saw what they did. They came in and learned. They had the right people. They had the direct, nice equipment, and we learned.
19: Mm-hmm.
15: So now is our chance now to shine.
19: Yeah.
15: You know, there's many Chinese projects. I mean, that is all over the place. Mm-hmm. But one that is for local to do, come on, man.
16: Yeah. A job of this magnitude for local contractors means a lot to local contractors. You understand? It's not a situation where we were given this opportunity ever in the past. Mm-hmm. And every local contractor want to go there and, should I say, exercise the franchise, show off what they can do, what they're capable of doing. And that's what we need at this moment.
19: Yeah.
16: You understand? For Guyana, Guyanese people, the locals need to benefit in this aspect. Mm-hmm.

0: Before I answer, I'll just do a little preamble. The construction industry right now have over maybe what, 3,000 or 4,000 contractors in the system. And I'm happy to say that, you know, many of them are Guyanese contractors. Many of them are small. You've seen a lot of small, medium-sized, and large-scale contractors. It means we are helping to build capacity locally. We're helping to give our locals opportunity. When you look at the investment that each one of these contractors put out, and they take a lot of risk because, like these guys talk about the specialized piece of equipment for this project, you're not sure when this project is completed, when next you will get one of those projects. So we invest a lot of money into the business. We employed also over 30,000 people are employed in the construction sector. Comfortable, right? It's much more than that, but I'll just give you a ballpark number. Now, with the investment, with the amount of employees we have within the system, and the contribution that we make basically for development of this country, when many of our brothers and sisters are sleeping, many of these guys are out late at night looking at your project, making sure they're done on time,
1: sure,
0: managing very closely so you can make some money, you can manage quality. We need some representation. Yep. And I can say to you here positively that we have all agreed right now, quite a bit of the contractors at this point, we're going to be forming a Guyana Contractors Association.
1: Very good.
0: All right? And that's going to be happening very, very soon. Mm-hmm. We need to have one unified voice. And the voice alone is not here just to represent contractor. It's for also let our contractors know that we need to stick to certain quality, timely execution, because we're spending the people's money.
2: Yeah.
0: There's a technical spec, and the industry, the association will also work with them to make sure that we deliver what we've been paid to deliver. Mm-hmm. And at the same time, represent us also when we've been targeted for political gains.
2: Yeah. Any final thoughts from all of you? I'll start with you, Mr. Buru.
3: As a local contractor, I am very pleased and happy to be part of a consortium where we'll be working to hopefully execute a project of this magnitude. Mm-hmm. And I'm really looking forward for it. And I want to encourage our people to scrutinize things for themselves. Not just jump and listen to everything that you see out there or hear out there. Invest some of your time to analyze the information that you received, process it, and make a decision on your own. Yeah. Don?
4: Yes. I would like to touch on something too. In the evaluation criteria in the Procurement Act also, it doesn't state the lowest qualified bidder. Mm-hmm. It says the lowest qualified bidder. You know, and I know some people jump on the social media and say, this person was not the lowest bidder, X person was the lowest bidder, but it's not the lowest bidder, it's the lowest qualified bidder.
2: Mm-hmm.
1: Yeah.
2: Mr. Terry.
1: Yeah, I'd like to say thank you for having us, first of all. And the point that he was trying to make is that this country has a lot of people coming and looking at us. We can't have this tug of war with a project that is of natural interest. Let's move this country forward. Just let get Guyana keep rolling. For the last maybe 4 or 5 months now, this country's on a pause because a lot of stuff has been looked back, and you know, people are making silly noise and comments that are, you know, holding back the country, is putting a damp on us. Let this country move forward. Mm-hmm. Yeah.
4: Stop using everything as a political.
1: Correct.
4: Again.
2: Yeah. Mr. Singh, your final thoughts.
0: Good. To my viewers, you know, my final thoughts here today is that, you know, you'll be seeing and hearing a lot more from the contractors in this country. There's a lot of stuff that I think is needed to be discussed in the public domain so that our viewers understand what happens in the industry. It also get them to see if this is an area they also want to get involved in, all right, to help grow and develop this country. And like Terry, I would say to all our leaders, the country is at a crossroad right now where we're growing at a rapid pace. Mm-hmm. Use your position of strength to help guide our people so that we can grow this country to make our life in this country a better one.
2: Gentlemen, I want to thank all of you for spending the last few minutes with me. I really appreciate it, and I wish you all the best in your projects
1: going forward.
2: Thank you very much.
3: Appreciate it.
2: You've heard there from contractors from across the country. Stay with us here on the National Communications Network as we have these and many more updates for you.

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1: Points and Guyana-Venezuela controversy translated into Carib language. Kali ini elentaka ohtono me Venezuela wa Guyana winanokuli, nono poko ikari jiwa. The boundary between Guyana and Venezuela has been settled by treaty, an abiding legal process for approximately 126 years, by way of an arbitral award, which was handed down in 1899. 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At that time, Venezuela agreed that the arbitration would be a full, perfect, and final settlement of the boundary. Moro kunyako, Venezuela watamicha moro tuwalupa masangma maro taulengong mero maho ijombo. Imero takrome oronome amboli oyonono puhetu eschokoma. However, in 1962, Venezuela rejected the 1899 arbitral award by questioning its validity. Hence, the controversy between Guyana and Venezuela began 63 years ago because of Venezuela's contention. 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The Geneva Agreement also mandated the United Nations Secretary General to select a final means of settlement of the controversy. If the parties fail to reach a solution or agree on another means of settlement, Geneva ta yosipo masang mero maho wikihombo tuweje ma Europa ma moro United Nations yobotoli wa tanumu se inayara yoyano pulikong puro kato me pama imero me moro amu me taulangong ikpitaka mapotuli uya po Europa. For over 50 years of the existence of the Geneva Agreement, several mechanisms were utilized, including the good offices process under the UN Secretary General to bring a final settlement to the controversy, but those mechanisms were unsuccessful. 50 sidicho tuwe patumoro Geneva ta yosipol masangonimu. Apimye amukong inayaray yoyenano pulikong polo kato me ukuma homboma. Ijombolote inyukumasang imaminya harutu wejima. As a result, in January 2018, the Secretary General of the United Nations concluded that no significant progress had been made under the Good Offices process and referred the controversy to the International Court of Justice for a resolution. Morokanome ijombo January 2018. Moko United Nations yobotorikongwa tonema moro asiko itupana lewenyo ekuliri kapeng ko ime moro wasipan no kumaro oranana kumpato ma ijokero ijombo International Court of Justice amonuksino panoteng kota katuwe pama moro juga arotome. In March 2018, Guyana filed an application with the International Court of Justice instituting proceedings against Venezuela, in which it asked the court to determine that the 1899 award is valid and binding on both states and that the lawful international boundary is the one established by the award. March 2018, Guyana wakaleta temero ya ishuma moro nuksinong court wa moro inayara Venezuela wejipoko ijombo moro 1899 ta elana masang merong mahombo moro.
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3: Welcome to the President's Diary, your weekly journey through leadership in action, where decisions aren't just made, they're lived. 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
4: His week commenced with a visit to Hydroni Parika Market, and during this visit, the President engaged with vendors and shoppers, where he listened to their experiences, concerns, and ideas, taking time to connect with the community. One vendor invested her $100,000 cash grant into a small shop at her home, turning the government's support into a sustainable source of income for her family.

Following his interactions with the vendors, President Ali took the decision to install additional sheds to cover the remaining sections of the market.

0: On Tuesday, the president attended the 57th Annual General Assembly of the Caribbean Broadcasting Union. He joined regional media leaders and stakeholders in discussions on the future of media in the Caribbean.
1: But the fundamental question has not changed. The question is, who tells the Caribbean story? And perhaps an even more important question, who controls the means by which Caribbean people receive that story? Never allow the technology to become the journalist. Because the moment we surrender editorial judgment to the machine, we risk surrendering something more important than efficiency. We risk surrendering responsibility. And responsibility is at the heart of broadcasting.
0: The president also held a press conference on Tuesday to address matters of public concern. He noted that the Commission of Inquiry into the MV Barima tragedy will commence in September. The president also announced that communities are expected to benefit from reductions in electricity costs in the coming months as the government moves ahead with the phased implementation of its commitment to slash electricity prices by 50% across the country. The president met with a bipartisan United States congressional delegation led by Senator Christopher Coons on Tuesday afternoon. The delegation is on a Western Hemisphere mission focused on strengthening shared interests, including citizen prosperity, countering criminal